That there is Shelby Means. She plays the bass and sings. And the tune High Plains, Wyoming comes from her debut eponymous Shelby Means album. And from what I could tell off her website, what I could deduce is that the players there were most likely, but not guaranteed, but most likely Bronwyn Keith Hines fiddle, Ron Block on the banjo, Brian Sutton on guitar, Jerry Douglas on the dobro, and Sam Bush playing the mandolin. Here on the Woodworlders Jazz Grass Places Volume 4, Shelby Means being of being an alumnus of Della May and, of course, Molly Tuttle's Golden Highway Band, and setting out on her own, and that part is very exciting to this here Jazz Grass programmer. Chitlin' Cookin' Time in Cheatham County. Before that, from Sierra Farrell off her 2024 album Trail of Flowers. She sang that. Thor Davidson played the steel guitar. Jeff Saunders on the bass. Seth Taylor on the guitars. Billy Contreras on fiddle and strings. Askel Coe, drums and percussion. And I really don't know who was playing that harp, because Discogs.org did not tell me, but I sure did look. Before that, something I just found way back there in the back racks on vinyl. If it sounded a little scratchy, that might be why. It's called North to Alaska, from the Lost and Found off a 1976 album, The Second Time Around. Gene Parker on the banjo, Alan Mills on the bass, Gene Elders on fiddle, Dempsey Young played mandolin and guitar. And yeah, I've driven south from Alaska to here, the People's Republic of Vermont, and also New Hampshire, but never north. And it is on the bucket list, and it should be on yours if you like to drive and go on an epic adventures of your own. Started that with The Bold Coast, which again refers to wicked down east Maine. I mean, so far down east, you're practically at Campobello Island, Canada, but not quite. Greg Garrison on the bass, Grant Gordy on guitar, Joe K. Walsh playing the mandolin, and Alex Hargreaves playing the fiddle. All Jazzgrass young gun superstars in their own right, from their 2021 release called Bluegrass and the Abstract Truth, which the title is a play on an old classic bop jazz album. Speaking of jazz, this next song is not quite jazz, but it's close enough to both jazz and Grassicana, and it's just, I love this band too much not to play them during this show. It's going to launch us into the jazz portion of things, and if it seems like the jazz portion of things is a little on the constricted side this week, it's over time, over the course of a year's worth of shows, it all balances out. This is Calexico from Selections from the Road Atlas, 1998 to 2011. It comes from another album, which I'll track down the name of. It's one of my favorites from Calexico, Crystal Frontier.

That is Willie Morris. The tune is Flyover Country. You know, when you get in the plane, if you get in the plane, I don't know, maybe you've never been in a plane, but I assume most of the folks listening to this Wood Warblers Jazz Grass show about places for the fourth time around have been in a plane at some point. And if you have, you know what Flyover Country looks like. From a 2025 album called Unbound Inner. And Willie Morris played tenor saxophone, Ben Galecki on the vibraphone, Boris Kosloff on the bass, Rudy Royston on drums, John Davis played piano. The Boise Jump was before that. I think that's the only city I put into this Places Volume 4 edition of Jazz Grass, just for something bouncy in that exact moment. The Boise Jump was Pearl Django. They're from Seattle. Hence the name, Pearl Django, and Chasing Shadows was their album from 2005 that had David Lange on accordion, Rick LePannon on the bass, Michael Gray violin, Greg Ruby and Neil Anderson, along with Patrick Sassoua on the guitars, and Mark Ivester playing the drums. Started that, before that, Out of Nowhere, done by anybody who's anybody in jazz, oh, all of them. But they're played by Django Reinhardt on the guitar from a compilation called Volume 4, simply 1937. And you can find it out there on them streaming services, wherever you get music nowadays, you know, wherever that might be. Stefan Grappelli playing the piano there instead of the violin, which is kind of cool. Eugene DeHellenis on the bass, Tommy Benford on drums, Andre Ekian on the alto sax, Alex Kumbel on the tenor sax, and Benny Carter on the trumpet. Up next, his father, Earl Hines, on the piano. Speaking of flyover country, this next tune's called Indiana, from classic Earl Hines sessions, 1928 to 1945.

Hey, it's Brian here, and want to say thank you to listening. If you made it this far into Woodworlders Jazzgrass, you must have if you're hearing this, and I do want to tell you about a couple of cool things that have come to my attention by way of the Central Vermont Community Radio community events calendar curated by Jeff Lindholm. Thank you very much, Jeff, for making us aware of all of these important events and cool things to do. Saturday, May 9th, the Green Mountain Club invites you to the End-to-Enders panel and Q&A. Having been to one of these myself, it's worth going to if this is something you're thinking of doing. An informative show and tell style panel to help folks learn about backpacking in Vermont from folks who have hiked the Long Trail. You'll learn the ins and outs of long-distance hikes and get answers to all your questions about food planning, equipment, getting it together. And after the panel, attendees will be able to chat with panelists for more customized advice, see some of the gear and planning tools, where to drop your stuff, where the best eats are on the trail, that sort of thing, and browse Green Mountain Club resources. The End-to-Enders panel will be held at the club's headquarters this coming Saturday, May 9th, from 10 a.m. until noon. That's in Waterbury Center up there on Route 100. For more information and to register for the Long Trail End-to-Enders panel, visit greenmountainclub.org/education/events-workshops. I'm sure it's just on their main page. So, there's also this thing posted here that looks totally awesome. I'm sure some of you are going to love this if you haven't heard about it yet. And that's from now until way out there, Sunday, October 4th. So you might hear me repeat this over the months. Sage Mountain Botanical Sanctuary in Orange invites gardeners and plant lovers to Seed to Harvest, which is a hands-on medicinal garden apprenticeship series. 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

somewhere out there is the promised land. I mean, maybe there's more than one, but I guess if most people think of it as like there's just a promised land somewhere, or it's just an idea. But that is the name of the song, and it is definitely a place. Harold Land plays the saxophone. In 1958, he released an album called Harold in the Land of Jazz. Rolf Erickson played the trumpet, Carl Perkins on the piano, Leroy Vinegar played the bass, Frank Butler on the drums, and then West Coast Blues was before that, done by many different people, mainly of West Coast orientation, and Wes Montgomery certainly fits that bill, along with the Wynton Kelly Trio, from an album called Smokin' in Seattle, live at the Penthouse, 1966. Wynton Kelly on the piano, Ron McClure on the bass, Jimmy Cobb on the drums, Wes Montgomery played guitar, and it started out with Indiana from pianist Earl Hines, a.k.a. Father Hines. And that was recorded somewhere back around 1930-ish, I think. Quinn Wilson on the bass, Claude Roberts on guitar, Walt Fuller and Milt Fletcher, and Ed Sims on the trumpet. George Dixon, trumpet, alto sax, baritone sax. Alvin Burroughs on the drums, and more if you look it up on the Mosaic Records label. .com, something like that. Do you really care? I'm just going to move on to the next song here because I don't want to run too far out. Central Park West. This is Joe Lovano. From the Soul is the album. 1992 is when it was released. And when I'm all said and done, or something, it used to be when I was all said and done, eventually I'd end up in Central Park at some point. And now, I don't know when I'll ever get to Central Park, that place in New York City in the middle, with all the birds and all the trees and strawberry fields and all that.

I want to thank you all very much for tuning in to this installment of Woodworlders Jazz Grass and the Travelogue series. I think it's the fourth or the third out of like 11. So if you missed any of them, you can check them out on the Public Radio Exchange eventually when I get them uploaded. That's at prx.org, or really just Google or just keyword search any browser, Jazzgrass and Exchange. Each of those as one word, and you'll get so much to listen to, you won't even know what to do with it. This is Jack DeJohnette, Larry playing the drums, the late great Larry, and then Larry Grenadier playing the bass, John Medeski playing the keyboards, John Schofield on guitar. In 2017, they released a project called Hudson, and you might have heard this tune, Joni Mitchell or Crosby, Stills, Nash, you know. Central Park West before that, from Joe Lovano off his 1992 album From the Soul. And that is, Central Park West is a very special place in my heart. And I haven't been there in a long time. So, but I have some very, very profound memories in that park and on its perimeter. Joe Lovano, tenor saxophone, alto sax, and soprano sax. Dave Holland on the bass, Ed Blackwell on the drums, Michael Petrucciano on the piano. And if you've never been to Manhattan, you got to visit Central Park. Just take a walk. Just visit. If you go to no other place in Central Park, go to Strawberry Fields. I will catch you next time with a whole new installment of Woodworlders Jazz Grass, be it the Travelogue or some holiday or whatever's coming up next. And until then, in spite of it all, or maybe even because of it all, please, be good to each other, y'all. All right?

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3: 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We'll start off with some music from 1972 from Bull Angus.

You have been listening to, from the top of this hour, Bull Angus with Train Woman Lee and Loving Till End. Mistress Quickly from Chico, California, 1976, with Mars and With My Deepest Regret. The Mars Volta with Miranda, That Ghost Just Isn't Holy Anymore, and Cygnus, Fisman Cygnus, from Francis DeMute. 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I'm your host and producer, Uke Mary, here on WGDR 91.1 Plainfield, WGDH 91.7 Hardwick, WGDR.org for the world and universe, Central Vermont Community Radio. Next up, Derek Sherinian.

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the Joe Syrian Motor City Jazz Octet. We've had a previous release from this unit, and here we are again with another release, and took the track Sway. And I do have the title of that collection, which is called A Blue Time, with Joe Syrian's Motor City Jazz Octet. With a method to our madness, want to go to a video called Jazz in the Black Forest. And this was a tribute to the MPS label that put out 700 albums of impressive music, a wide variety of people, especially, I think, here with Jean-Luc Ponty describing a violin summit of four giants from the film. We'll have Jean-Luc Ponty describe it, and then we'll have one of the tracks from the album that he talks about goes like this.

In fact, before I did my solo album for MPS, I did this Violin Summit. This was the first time I was stepping on stage with these major violin players. There was absolutely no spirit of competition, except that Grappelli and Stuff Smith were such opposite personalities that sometimes they looked at each other with curiosity, you know. Stuff Smith had drunk so much that night that he couldn't walk, he couldn't play the violin, so he had to go to sleep. And Stefan Grappelli, who must have been close to 70 years old already, he was very tired, and he didn't want to go to the studio at 2 or 3 a.m. You know. So anyway, when Stuff Smith woke up in great shape, and Stefan Grappelli was a bit upset, we all went into the studio, but we were so tired, it was so late, that in the end, they didn't use it. They kept the live recording, which was much better.

Violin Summit on MPS Records. The Giants, Stefan Grappelli, followed by Stuff Smith, two very completely contrasting violin styles. Young Jean-Luc Ponty, Sven Asmussen. So we had four jazz violinists all together there with the introduction, the verbal introduction from Jean-Luc Ponty as he remembered that session. It's precious. Jazz and Blues with Full Moon Hacksaw. Speaking of which, we turn to the Smithsonian collection now. They had selected Dexter Gordon's Bikini for that entry of that tenor saxophonist, then went on to the Tad Dameron group to follow that. Let's check them out. Dexter Gordon, Long Tall Dex, tenor sax.

0: What a sound, an audio glimpse back into the late 1940s, the bebop sound scene, and probably what was happening mainly in the clubs on 52nd Street. We had Tad Dameron and his all-star quintet with Fats Navarro on the trumpet, a couple of saxes, probably one of them, Alan Eager. Lady Bird, well-known Tad Dameron composition. Before that, Dexter Gordon and his tenor saxophone, Bikini. The bebop era.
1: Full Moon Hacksaw.
0: Bill Evans and Herbie Mann. We have played Herbie Mann paying tribute to Bill Evans lately on the program and want to go back to the source when they did play together. So this is the track entitled Cashmere. Bill Evans piano, Herbie Mann on flute. Hacksaw Jazz.

salsa, blues, and bop back to the present with Full Moon Hacksaw Jazz and Blues, a new release from Arturo Sandoval on trumpet. Let's take a listen to a track off his Sangu, La Ventura.

Arturo Sandoval, originally from Cuba, defected to the U.S. to play jazz. What a noble motive. That's La Ventura, a track off his latest. He keeps putting them out. This one's called Sangu. Jazz and blues with Full Moon Hacksaw, a much-needed statement in these times, such as Jeremy Pelt from Our Community Will Not Be Erased. This is Manifesto.

Rick Rowe, pianist from the Ann Arbor, Detroit scene, playing the music of Greg Hill, composer, also very big in that environment. And we took the track Wake Up Call. It is the leadoff to a tribute to the music of Greg Hill by Rick Rowe on piano. Just ahead of that, Jeremy Pelt on trumpet, playing Manifesto from his Our Community Will Not Be Erased. So we're making statements here, and we stand by them. And we have decided now to go to Barry Green guitar, which we haven't featured in a while, along with Hammond B3. Pat Bianchi knows what he's doing when he's playing the Hammond organ. You can feel the bass line on that instrument. Behind guitar, Barry Green, Green Street, Hacksaw Jazz.

0: Ramsey Lewis Trio. Down to the Earth, music from the soil. We blew it, B-L-U-E. This is the earliest recording we have in our collection of Ramsey Lewis on piano going back to 1958. And we wanted to take a look at everything we have by the pianist. I think he's gotten a bad rap over the years for being too successful. He had four really big hits with Hang On Sloopy, The In Crowd, Wade in the Water. And if you include Earth, Wind, and Fire, Sun Goddess, which he helped produce and play piano on, those are certainly big hits. And we do want to take a listen to those, considering Ramsey Lewis. But we also are interested in his blues piano playing and his piano playing in general, where we can find it. So where do we start? How about at the beginning? Before that, a new release from guitarist Barry Green from the album Giants. It features Pat Bianchi on the organ. Really good combination, Barry Green's guitar. I think we're going to go on to a vocalist. Haven't heard that category in a while. And this is going to be a new release. And her name is Gabrielle Cassava from her Diavola, Prisoner of Love. Hacksaw Jazz.
1: 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Too weak to break the chain.

0: Gabriela Cavassa. We like her voice, Prisoner of Love. Program number 2197, with a statement, it's important we pass this chance for intimacy on to the next generation.
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0: Jeffrey Keyser, the pianist, his Playdate release from 2022. It featured Shedrick Mitchell on the Hammond B3, Ron Blake played tenor sax, Richie Goods on bass, and Kendrick Scott on drums. If you heard a guitar, it was guest Nir Felder or Ayushi Karnick. The track is called ILYBD. Wonder what that stands for. I love you birthday? What do you think? Jeffrey Keyser, an amazing pianist.
1: Hacksaw Jazz.

What a vibe from Etta Jones, along with Houston Person as vocals and tenor saxophone, Sonny Phillips on the keyboard piano, really evoking a mood on Don't Misunderstand, a musical request. Let's keep it with the ladies. Had a request for Marcia Ball with our blues radio hacksaw, Lou Ella. Is Marcia's piano?

Marsha Ball, Luella from Presumed Innocence. Marsha Ball, piano and vocal. And now that we're set up for big band in the groove for the setting, let's listen to Thad Jones, Mel Lewis on tour in Switzerland. Ah, that's freedom.

0: Yeah, Thad Jones and Mel Lewis. Ah, that's Freedom from the 1960s. We're familiar with the 1970s version. Not too familiar with this one. Wanted to enjoy together.
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2: I didn't think it was possible for me to be an alcoholic. I was 24 with a good career. I thought I was too smart and that alcoholism only happened to middle-aged men and celebrities. I thought something else was making me sick, shaky, and afraid to face people. Then I found AA and discovered it wasn't something else, it was alcohol. AA helped me find a new life. Alcoholics Anonymous. It works. Look us up. Check your phone book, newspaper, or AA.org.

The David Claffey Orchestra, and that is At the Edge of Spring as far as the collection, and that's the lead-off. Starlight featured tenor sax and piano on the solos. Hacksaw Jazz here in session. It's time to get on to new releases. This is Harry Scholar. He features Bill Frisell and Jonathan Blake and Desron Douglas as side people. Echoes is a brand new one. A lot of dedications here, in this case for Bill Evans. They call it Study in Orange. New release, Harry Scholar.

0: Harry Scholar's clarinet, Study in Orange, for Bill Evans. Various cuts to various different people in tribute for that new release, a couple new releases in a row.
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0: 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WEJP, Wheeling, West Virginia. 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

All right, I challenge you to name that orchestra. The Shuffle Rhythm of Jan Savitt and his Top Hatters. A futuristic shuffle, Sorcerer's Apprentice. The Jan Savitt Orchestra had three trumpets, three trombones, and five saxes with standard rhythm, guitar, piano, bass, and drums. And I'd never heard of this guy until I went to work for a big band radio station with a rotation of swing era hits and Miller and Goodman and those guys. But the shuffle rhythm was really the patented sound of the Jan Savitt Orchestra. And it has come time now for Red Garland on piano, Going Home.

0: Right On, Feeling Red, Red Garland. On the piano with Sam Jones bass, Al Foster on drums. The old Dvorak thing. On program 2197, we have Real Radio, mellow and ready.
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2: 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I'm Michael White, your host. 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So we're going to start the second hour with the Concerto for Cello and Orchestra, Opus 104, by Antonín Dvořák. He lived from 1841 to 1904. In this recording, Yo-Yo Ma is playing the cello with the Berlin Philharmonic and conducted by Lauren Maitzel. This was recorded by CBS Records back in 1984, so this recording is over 40 years old. I have another CD of Dvorak music played by Yo-Yo Ma, but I haven't played this piece in a while, so we'll play it today.

You're listening to Baroque and Beyond, and it's the second hour of show 709. I'm Michael White, your host. So we started the hour with the Dvorak Concerto for Cello and Orchestra, Opus 104, performed by Yo-Yo Ma playing the cello with the Berlin Philharmonic. Lauren Maitzel was conducting, and that was recorded back in 1984, so it's an old recording. I have others that we will play, and often I have played the others more frequently. This one I don't think I've played in several years. So we will move to Vivaldi. There is a group or ensemble, La Serenissima, with Adrian Chandler playing the violin and directing. And they have produced an entire collection of CDs of Vivaldi's concertos. The first one of the CDs that I found was The Rise of the North Italian Violin Concerto, 1690 to 1740, Volume 3, The Golden Age. So Vivaldi died in 1741, so these are the last 50 years of his life, or the most productive years of his life. And what we're going to hear is the Concerto for Violin, two oboes, bassoon, two horns, timpani, strings, and continuo in D, RV 562A. It turns out that's one of my favorite Vivaldi concertos, perhaps because it's one of the first ones that I heard out of this series. But that will finish this hour of Baroque and Beyond. It'll finish this week. Come back again next week for 2 hours of Baroque and classical music. And thanks for listening.

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1: Welcome back to Baroque and Beyond, the second hour of show 708. I'm Michael White, your host. So we'll start the second hour with a symphony, a long symphony, by Antonin Dvorak. This is symphony number 5 in F major, opus 76. And this is recorded back in the 70s by the Berlin Philharmonic with Raphael Kubelik conducting. And it's released as part of all of Dvorak's 9 symphonies. And again, this is a symphony by Antonin Dvorak, performed by the Berlin Philharmonic, and you're listening to Baroque and Beyond.

Once again, you're listening to Baroque and Beyond. We just heard Antonín Dvořák, Symphony No. 5 in F Major, Opus 76. I have read that the Symphony No. 5, part of what's called the Middle Symphonies, is his first, quote, mature symphony. I guess 1 through 4 are immature. I'm not sure what to do with that. But the musical style is different than the first four and closer to what he finished with. And again, I'm quoting in part things that I've read because I'm not a musician, let alone a composer. So we will close this hour with another concerto by Vivaldi. We started the first hour with Vivaldi, and we'll finish with a Vivaldi concerto for violin strings continuo in D, RV 211. It's performed by La Serenissima with Adrian Chandler directing and playing the solo violin. This was recorded back in the early 2000s and released in 2009 by Avi Records. And that'll finish this hour of Baroque and Beyond. Come back again next week for 2 hours of Baroque and classical music. And thanks for listening.

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0: Hey you, do you wear clothes on a daily basis? If you answered yes, then keep your ears and mind open to the following message. When was the last time you really thought about where the shirt on your back comes from or who made it? Well, more than likely, it was produced from cotton grown in the U.S., then sent to child laborers in Bangladesh or China, then shipped back to the U.S. for consumption. Not only is the process of this industry disgusting and inhumane, it also uses an exceptional amount of resources and energy to make a simple garment. So, the next time you're out hunting for that new sweater, consider shopping at a secondhand location. Not only will you save tons of sweet, sweet cash, but it will help weaken the support for corporate greenwashers that continue to lie about their environmental practices for their own economic gain.
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now to enter into perhaps the most difficult political time in our country's history. As much as I am disappointed in the American people having elected a crude, racist buffoon as president, I know it will make what songwriters do more important than it's been for a really, really long time. And I'm going to end with a song that I wrote the end of July. And I have to say that I'm very surprised that I wrote the song. I didn't know how I felt about it. I didn't know a song like this was needed. And we know that our gun laws are probably not going to change very soon. So...

0: you so much. Gathering Time, Mara Levine, Jackie Damski. Thank you so much.
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And you know how I hate to see you cry, 'cause you're my good friend.

1917, a man named Vincent Coleman arose to greet the day. He lit the fire, poured some coffee, kissed his sleeping wife, and Vincent Coleman went to work for the last day of his life.

shipping goods by rail and sea. Vincent Coleman wired telegrams both up and down the line with a pocket watch there in his hands. He run those trains on time.

Save yourself, I have a job to do. It took but just a moment to calm his shaking hands, think of his wife, say a prayer, and then the job began. Ammunition ship on fire, she's likely to explode. Hold the trains and goodbye, boys, were the last words that he wrote. 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

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There's a ferry runs here every day across the harbor of this town.

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1: Hey, welcome to the program. On the line with us, our buddy Christopher Armitage, the journalist, criminal justice researcher, former law enforcement officer, veteran, author, and the most significantly, the author of a great website at carmitage.substack.com. Existentialist Republic, is that right, Chris?
2: Yes, the Existentialist Republic.
1: Yeah. Newsletter to which I subscribe and have for some time, and I encourage others to. It's free. It's just brilliant. And you come up with some of the coolest stuff. This one in particular got me. This is your headline. This is way bigger than RICO. Is there a legal strategy that could put the entire Trump GOP criminal enterprise in jail without waiting for an election? Whoa. Lay it out for us.
2: Absolutely. So the starting point is to understand that if Kash Patel, say, got a DUI in Ohio, even though he's acting FBI director, he could still be, he would be arrested by the sheriff, he would be charged by the county, and the state courts would handle it. They wouldn't call in the DOJ, they wouldn't call in the FBI. There are no state laws that say that, for example, your position or your title or your appointment makes you immune from those states' laws. In fact, even in Trump versus U.S., Justice Barrett, appointed by Donald Trump, said states still retain the right to enforce their own laws. The implication was we are not making a president above the law. And explicitly they said official acts versus unofficial acts. And this has not been tested at all by the courts. Now, of course, Republicans are fine pushing the courts in the direction they want by bringing cases to them. And I encourage us to do the same as well, rather than complying in advance. Now, that just goes for Trump, though. That doesn't go for his cabinet. So that case, the article that you mentioned, the heart of it is using the dual sovereignty doctrine paired with the five families strategy, the way that the federal government took down the five criminal families that ran New York City in the night leading up to the 1980s. That is how you go after Trump. So you don't start with Trump. You work your way up the ladder. That's part of why they've protected Jonathan Ross so aggressively and other ICE agents, because they know that if they don't protect the foot soldiers of the organization, then all of a sudden it's going to trickle up and the capos, the captains are going to start getting swooped up, the underbosses, and eventually the Don.
1: So this is something that has truly baffled me, Christopher Armitage. Why hasn't Jonathan Ross been indicted by Hennepin County or by the city of Minneapolis or by the state of Minnesota?
2: So there's good faith reasoning that can be brought to it. And I really encourage people to check out the article that I posted today about the why prosecutors at the local level and at the state level aren't doing this. And it's not because they're corrupt or evil. There are corrupt, evil, stupid people in those positions. But largely it's because they do some math that is very normal and rational. But cumulatively, society-wide, it leads to the exact position that we're in. So they say to themselves, well, these cases are really difficult. We might spend a bunch of the taxpayer money on a case that ultimately the Supreme Court intervenes and throws out. Now, like I said before, Republicans have no problem bringing even long-shot cases to the courts because they understand that it's a battle in a larger war, and you have to push the courts in the direction you want. Mm-hmm. And you do that by bringing cases. And so a good attorney could county attorney or state attorney general is going to do that math and say, are we going to spend the money on a 50-50 case? Are we going to spend years prosecuting this? Another question they're going to ask themselves, is this going to bring personal harm to myself? Now, people think about the stochastic terrorism of the Trump administration, and that's real. There's cases across the country of judges who Trump points his anger at them and says, won't someone rid me of this meddlesome judge? And it causes serious harm because then a judge says, well, this is my family that I'm bringing into this. And right. So that makes it very personal.
1: Right. We've already had one federal judge's son murdered, and the guy was actually gunning for the judge herself.
2: Yeah, and even beyond just like the personal family part of it, when you look at the RICO case that was brought against Trump, it wasn't the Judge Merchan case in New York City, the RICO case in Georgia. These were not destroyed by Trump versus U.S. A lot of people misunderstand that ruling. And like I said, it doesn't impact dual sovereignty doctrine. That would be a much bigger change that I don't even think John Roberts would make. The states still have standing to enforce these laws, but if you're Fannie Willis or Judge Merchan, like they spend years attacking the prosecutor, not the case, because they know they can't win on the case. So for Fannie Willis, the DA in Fulton County, Georgia, they spent literally 18 months, even foreign intelligence services, some people say, were getting involved because they say if we can dig up dirt on her as a person, and in the court records, they were even bringing in the DA's father and brother for conversations and just trying to find dirt on the prosecutor. And so everybody just says, you know, I don't have to go for this case. I don't have to prosecute it.
1: In other words, they're being successfully intimidated by a fascist administration.
2: Well, and Fannie Willis wasn't intimidated because, once again, black women consistently show up, especially in the criminal justice system, with courage. But she is the example that was set for the others. James Comey is another one who they will come after you if you don't bend the knee, if you don't step aside. And even for Letitia James, she didn't, just because the courts threw out the case against her, just like they did with James Comey, that doesn't mean that they won, because they had to show up in court. They had to pay their attorneys. Did Donald Trump have to pay for James Comey's attorneys the first or second time? Is he using his own money to pursue something that takes Letitia James, James Comey, any of his enemies' time, energy, stress? Every attorney general that says, I don't have to do this, I can let somebody else handle it, or that they're making a rational decision that ultimately leads to the end of democracy.
1: Right. In other words, we have been, or at least our state and local officials have been cowed by a neo-fascist administration. So what do we do with that?
2: Well, we change the math. Every politician, we know what's really great is actually we have so much power. We have more power. That's part of why they're so scared of organized labor, right? Mm-hmm. The scariest thing, they spend so much money. On May Day, I told people, I was like, you know what you shouldn't do today? I'm not endorsing doing this, definitely. But you could print out information on organized labor and put it on the car, every car windshield in an Amazon warehouse parking lot. You could do that on May Day, but I'm not endorsing it. And so, but how do we fight back? We do it by making it very clear that they are going to be never be reelected, that their public image will be forever tarnished. If you run for office and you accept the role and you refuse to do your job in a moment of crisis and you won't resign, I want there to be forever a black mark upon your name in our moment of crisis. Mm-hmm. As people are dying in the streets, this is the power we have as the public. We show up and we kind of make life suck for them in a totally legally defensible way, because they're a public figure and they're refusing to do their lawfully assigned duties. And this is for people in red states and blue states alike. You show up. You need to know, everyone listening to this, I charge you. What do you want to do about this? Learn the name of your county prosecutor. Learn the name of your DA. Learn the name of your AG and get a hold of them. And on the Existentialist Republic, if you just search that, on our Substack, you can go through our backlog of articles. We regularly, multiple times per week, outline this strategy of, like, contact your county attorney and, you know, or file police reports. We had thousands of our members file police reports against Doge, and you don't know where the cracks are going to form. Mm-hmm. And a lot of times you don't see the cracks until the dam starts to break.
1: How do we get this idea into the institutional Democratic Party?
2: Some of that's happening. It is already happening. So right now, a few days ago, I put out a call saying, if you are a follower of the Existentialist Republic and you are in an organization, reach out to us, because we're not trying to create, there's already an Indivisible. We don't need to create another one of those. What we want to do is encourage people who are armed with this information to enter other organizations, participate in other organizations, educate the members of those organizations, and help lead them towards more effective legislative and activist activities. And so some of the responses, though, when we put out this cattle call, we had members of the Democratic National Committee, members of state executive Democrat committees, county chairs, sitting state house representatives, Indivisible groups across the country. The people are there. Now what we're doing, since we put that call out, was we're looking to basically create a template for informing these people and giving them the rhetorical tools and empowering them to be the agent of change within that organization, and not to need us, not to need me, certainly, but to be able to bring their understanding of these ideas to those organizations, and then we don't have to create anything new.
1: Yeah, it's potent stuff. It's potent stuff. The newsletter is The Existentialist Republic. The website is carmitage.substack.com. Do I have it right?
2: Yeah, and if you just search The Existentialist Republic, we're the only one.
1: Yeah, that's the easy. Go over to, yeah, exactly. You plug that into a search engine or go over to substack.com and plug it in. Christopher, thank you again. It's always great talking with you.
2: Ditto, Tom. Take care. Thanks for the work you do.
1: Thank you. Appreciate the work you're doing, too. Did Sam Alito just lose his mind on the bench? The Supreme Court fast-tracked the killing of Louisiana's majority black congressional district yesterday, and Justice Alito went after Justice Ketanji Brown Jackson with the kind of language you typically don't see from the Supreme Court. Joined by Thomas Gorsuch, his fellow right-wing cranks, Alito called Jackson's dissent baseless and insulting and groundless and utterly irresponsible. Jackson, dissenting alone, said the majority, quote, unshackles itself, end quote, from constraints and is throwing Louisiana into chaos. And hey, it turns out she's right. Governor Jeff Landry already suspended the May 16th primary so Republican lawmakers can redraw the map. The 6-3 ruling guts a key piece of the 1965 Voting Rights Act. Black voters in Louisiana are about to lose their seat at the table. And Republicans in Tennessee, Georgia, South Carolina, and Alabama are already lining up to do the same thing. The Confederacy, the old gang, is getting back together again. This is gerrymandering by Supreme Court fiat. And frankly, that's an emergency for democracy. Did Donald Trump just surrender on Iran after 68 days of bloodshed? 68 days. 68 days of bombs, 68 days of dead civilians, and a strangled global economy for 68 days. And what did Donald Trump and his pathetic defense secretary, Whiskey Pete, get for it? A one-page memo. Axios reports Trump's envoys, Steve Witkoff, and his son-in-law, Jared Kushner, two men with absolutely no diplomatic experience whatsoever, are closing in on a 14-point memorandum to end the war. It declares the war over, opens 30 days of talks, lifts sanctions, and hands Iran billions in frozen funds. Remember when Trump went nuts on Obama for giving Iran back their money? Iran's nuclear program, a moratorium. Trump's demand of dismantling Natanz and Isfahan and Fordo, gone. The 15-point ultimatum sent through Pakistan in March is in the trash. Thousands are dead. Energy markets are in chaos. 13 American soldiers are dead. Gas prices are through the roof. Allies are humiliated. And we're right back where we started, with Iran's money on a plane home and with them having control of the strait. Trump and his Fox News defense secretary picked a war they couldn't finish, and working people paid the bill at the pump, and were paying the bill in body bags as well. Why did the FDA bury studies proving vaccines are safe? The New York Times broke a story Tuesday that should infuriate every parent in America. Officials at the Food and Drug Administration blocked publication of multiple studies showing that both the COVID and the shingles vaccines are perfectly safe. Studies funded with millions of dollars in our tax dollars, in public money, studies done by the agency's own scientists who reviewed literally millions of patient records and confirmed serious side effects are very rare. In October, scientists were ordered to withdraw two COVID vaccine studies already accepted for publication. In February, top FDA brass refused to sign off on Shingrix's safety abstracts headed to a major drug safety conference. This is what happens when, you know, brainworm infected, heroin and sex addict Bob Kennedy runs Health and Human Services. Science gets buried, quackery gets promoted, and Americans get sicker. This is the MAGA, model, just writ large on steroids. Donald Trump has been a con artist his whole entire life. And the GOP, as I mentioned in my opening rant, has been running a con, this two Santa Clauses con, on Americans for 45 years. The trickle-down economics con. The supply-side economics con. A phrase that Jude Winiski himself invented. And now we've got the MAHA con. And now we've got the oh my God, it's trans people con. And yeah, I mean, it just goes on and on and on. And what is it all about? It's all about stealing our money. in the 45 years since Reagan became president in 1981, we have had $70 to $80 trillion transferred out of the homes and pensions and 401ks and IRAs and paychecks of working class Americans and shoveled in to the money bins of Mark Zuckerberg and Elon Musk and Jeff Bezos and David Ellis, the whole crowd of them, the whole crew of them. And this is what we get, right? We don't even get a damn T-shirt. It's like, Republicans went on a 45-year spending and a tax cut and spending binge. And all we got was a $39 trillion deficit and $1 trillion a year interest payment. And now we've apparently lost the war to Iran. And the FDA is burying evidence the vaccines are safe at a time when people are no longer doing vaccine. People aren't, women are not giving their babies vitamin K shots and the babies are bleeding out. I mean, it's just crazy. The nutty stuff that's come out of this MAGA movement.
0: You're listening to the Tom Hartman Program.
1: But that's just my opinion. What say you? I'll pick up your calls on the other side of the break. Jeff in San Francisco. Hey, Jeff, what's up?
3: Another thing they did was they started talking about family values as they stole our family wealth. And how they stole our family wealth is they took away unions, which gave us pensions. They're trying to steal our Social Security. They stole the equity in our houses. These are all just, they look over there, at those gays and the trans and the family values.
1: And at the same time,
3: what we're doing.
1: And at the same time, they're telling men, you've got to be the provider for your family. You've got to be the head of household. At the same time that they're stripping from them the ability to do so.
3: Yes, I'm a retired school teacher. My wife's still working her business. And I'm proud to clean the house and have it ready when she comes home. I'm proud to make dinner. That doesn't make me less of a man. It makes me more of a man.
1: Exactly.
3: And,
1: I've
3: all
1: done
3: these things they try to... Yes, have to do those things. So thank you very much for your great work. I appreciate it.
1: Yeah, thank you, Jeff. Yeah, as I mentioned earlier, Louise and I have run businesses together for years and years and years. And for many of those years, I stayed home with the kids and... played house husband, and she went to work. I mean, it doesn't make you less of a man. I think it makes you more of a man. It's a good
3: damn
1: thing
3: right
1: to do.
3: Thanks.
1: Jeff, thank you. Stein in Alma, Wisconsin. Hey, Stein, what's on your mind today?
4: 2020 hindsight, I'm thinking to myself about Dean Phillips. He was a guy who went against DNC, telling us that Biden should be the nominee, and worked up a campaign. And I keep thinking, how right he was. Do you remember that?
1: What I remember is that I thought that he was kind of a crackpot. I mean, what am I missing here, Stein?
4: I think he wasn't a crackpot. I think that he actually had it on the money.
1: He said what?
4: When he said we should challenge the nominee. You know what? I think when the Democrats win, we have 15 or 20 people running in Iowa. When we've got the slot filled in Iowa and we run a real primary, I feel like 2020 hindsight, and I know armchair quarterback, that we lose when the DNC says, hey, this is our candidate. We lost when the DNC said Hillary is our candidate.
1: Right.
4: Who goes against her? Bernie. And he gave her a run for her money.
1: Yep.
4: He did. He gave her a run for her money. And nobody ran against her. I mean, all of the big players.
1: Right.
4: Nobody ran against her.
1: And Donna Brazile later, wrote a whole chapter in her autobiography apologizing to Bernie for what she and the DNC had done.
4: Dean Phillips, little guy from Western Minnesota, he says, you know what? Biden isn't going to win.
1: Ross Story ran as an editorial calling for Biden to step out of the race after he had his senior moment during the debate with Trump. You know, I mean, I don't disagree with that worldview and yeah. that perspective. And you know, this is that's on Biden. I mean, you know, I am a big fan of Joe Biden, and he had a spectacularly successful presidency and did a lot of things really, really
4: too.
1: Right.
4: I
1: the one thing
4: too.
1: He did wrong was running for a second term.
4: I think he maybe was the most effective Democratic president in my lifetime.
1: I would say second to LBJ, but yeah, I agree. Second to LBJ.
4: LBJ might have been
1: the Great Society was a hell of a lot of good stuff. I mean, LBJ got us Medicare, Medicaid. You know,
4: a lot of good stuff.
1: Yeah. Civil Rights Act, Voting Rights Act.
4: But I mean, Biden was one of the most effective presidents. Biden was one of the most effective presidents in terms of the amount of legislation and accomplishments mm-hmm. in my lifetime.
1: Yeah. He was an incompetent communicator, and he shouldn't have run for a second term. So, yeah, but Stein, I don't want to relitigate the past here. Is there a point you wanted to make beyond that?
4: Well, I'm going to make this last point, that I really believe that in order for us to be successful, we have to have a primary, like a real primary. We have to have every single time.
1: We will in 2028.
4: We need to have 5, 6, 7, 8 candidates.
1: That's definitely going to happen. Stein, I got to move along, but you know you're going to get it. You don't worry. Ann in Olympia, Washington. Hey, Ann, what's on your mind today?
5: Thank you for having Christopher Armitage on. I've been reading some of his articles, and they're very long and somewhat confusing for an 83-year-old, so I appreciate a conversation, a two-way conversation yeah. that helps me understand.
1: He's a deep thinker.
5: What he's saying.
1: His his mother, Wendy Lawrence, W.A. Lawrence, has a great Substack newsletter, too, that's fascinating.
5: Oh, okay. I'll check that out. Yeah. The main reason I called was an earlier caller called and suggested sending copies of the Constitution to our congressmen,
1: mm-hmm.
5: which I think is a wonderful idea. However, I wanted to add to that, and I think her name was Ann also,
1: mm-hmm.
5: Add to that I bought pocket-sized constitutions from the ACLU
1: mm-hmm.
5: and took them to one of our No Kings rallies here in Olympia. And the only disappointment that I had was that I didn't buy enough of them because people were interested. The older people, some of the people weren't quite interested. All I did was say, hey, would you like a constitution? You know, and yeah. I had my outfit on and my signs and stuff. But it was the younger people who actually took me up on it.
1: Right, because they didn't learn it in school, sadly.
5: And it's small. So it's like, it's just in this little thing I can stick in my pocket.
1: Yep.
5: So next time I will buy more. I like supporting the ACLU, and I think civic education is, well, you've already had that discussion, so I totally agree, is lacking. But young people have a voice, and if they know the Constitution, they can share it with their friends.
1: Well said, Ann.
5: Better way.
1: Yeah, and good on you on performing an important public service, sharing the Constitution. It is it's an extraordinary document. It makes you wonder about divine inspiration at times, but it's just
5: exactly.
1: an extraordinary document.
5: And when I think we think of it as so big, but when you have it in a little pocket-sized thing that you can actually refer to very easily. And carry it with you.
1: Well, you can read the whole thing in 30 minutes. I mean,
5: exactly.
1: Although you want to do it slowly. You want to think about it.
5: 10 years after that.
1: Yeah, there you go. There you go. And I have to move along, but thank you for the call. Great stuff, and good on you. Robert in Tyler, Texas. Hey, Robert, what's up?
6: I remember.

0: level of enrichment can be used to make a dirty bomb or a series of dirty bombs.
1: But they kept hauling what their material was out there that whole, seemed like it was like a week before they actually bombed them.
0: Yeah, I don't know. I have not been following that at that level of granular detail, Robert. I'm sorry, I can't answer that. It's a good question to do some research on the internet with. Robert, thank you for the call. Larry in Fayetteville, North Carolina. Hey, Larry, what's on your mind today?
2: Tom, I just want to ask about the HEMP. I'm always asking you stuff. The HEMP missile, the high-altitude electromagnetic pulse missile that they say Iran have, that they're not worried about shooting us with nuclear weapons. They want to just kill our grids for a whole year. And what I want to find out, if you know, sir, are we aware? If I'm aware of it, surely somebody above me is aware of this also, and have we made preparations? And then the last thing is, sir, is that do you think there'll be any appetite for increasing the Supreme Court? Because right now I call it the Supremacy Court.
0: Yeah, I just looked this up. I was unfamiliar with this, Larry, thanks for pointing this out. Reports suggest Iran views high-altitude electromagnetic pulse weapons as a significant asymmetric threat. The Iranian Navy says that they have one. It's called the Rastakhiz missile, 14-meter, 27-ton missile. There is no actual evidence that they actually have this. But they're claiming that they do. So, I don't know.
2: Okay.
0: For people who don't know what we're talking about, electromagnetic pulse, this is when you have a device. Nuclear bombs do this, by the way, but this would be without a nuclear bomb. When you produce a large enough spike of massive amounts of electromagnetic radiation, it basically just blows everything up. It fries your electrical grid. It fries all your computers. It blows, it fries satellites. It just does massive damage. And these are called EMP devices, electromagnetic pulse device, weapons. So, Larry, thank you for, sensitizing me to this. I was unaware of it. And we'll all have to keep an eye on it.
2: Yeah.
0: Okay. Larry,
2: and
0: thanks a lot.
2: About the Supreme Court. What about the Supreme Court?
0: Ask me again. I was looking up EMP while you're talking.
2: Is there any appetite for increasing the Supreme Court?
0: Because
2: we got the Supremacy Court now.
0: Yeah, we do. We really do. We've got the James Crow, R. Crow Jr. ESQ Court.
2: Yes, sir.
0: Right now. I think among Democrats, there's a widespread support for expanding the court. Some are suggesting that it be expanded to 13, others 15, some even larger numbers. 13 seems to be the consensus number. Whether Democrats will have a large enough majority to even think about doing this, and whether they can get past things like John Fetterman selling out are questions that we just don't know the answer to yet. So we'll have to see, but
2: that's good enough.
0: This is one thing. I think expanding the court is one thing. I think a lot easier thing to do would be to impose a code of ethics on the Supreme Court. I don't think that's a huge lift in Congress, although Republicans have fought that already. And beginning impeachment proceedings against Clarence Thomas and Sam Alito and John Roberts, basically being on the take. I mean, these are all things that I think should be happening. Larry, I got to run, but thanks for the call. Great to hear from you
2: in
0: North Carolina.
2: All right.
0: Yeah,
2: you
0: sure
2: too, sir.
0: Good talking to you.
2: All right.
0: Brian in Baltimore, Maryland. Hey, Brian, what's on your mind today?
3: I enjoy listening to you, Tom, and following you. And one of the things that's come up recently, I see, with the war is how the free press kind of starts to interfere with war itself in strategy.
0: Mm-hmm.
3: And I find it really interesting how difficult it must be. I mean, I'm not a supporter of Hegseth. I think he's an idiot. But besides that, being an idiot and then being challenged by the fact that the media is constantly, 24 hours a day evaluating the situation and giving our enemies kind of ideas or avenues of thought, it has to become a very tricky animal in and of itself. And then I'm just curious your thoughts on that and how the free press interferes and interacts,

0: Because it's important to know what's going on, but it's also important to preserve a little bit of agency. Yeah. I don't know.
1: Yeah.
0: Thoughts?
1: My main thought is that we no longer have a genuinely free press in the United States, that most of the media that people read, probably more than 70-80% of all the media that people read, listen to, or watch, is owned by six or seven companies, maybe as few as five, ultimately. And it's getting worse. And that even the big search engines now, you know, Google in particular, when I plug my own stuff into Google, increasingly it's not giving it back to me. It's not letting me search my own work because they're just not spidering those things. They did this to Alternet about 7-8 years ago and put the company out of business, basically. It ended up going bankrupt. I fully expect that AI is going to start going the same way. You know, all these programs, these things, once the people who start them become billionaires, they their politics change. You know, they start getting into these obsessive greed things, and then their products change, and you end up with, you know, the Nazi sewer that was once Twitter, and the once reliable search engine, becoming a place that spits out nothing but social media.
0: The fact that Trump comes out, they offer this memo of agreement, whatever the hell that is, and then Iran replies and says basically no.
1: Yeah, Trump is twisting in the wind here. He's freaked out. He doesn't know how to get out of this. He ignored...
0: It feels like he's thrown the whole world up in the air.
1: Oh, yeah. He ignored the advice of his advisors. He ignored the advice of General Kane. And him and Hegseth, they just, you know, these guys, they think they can do anything, anytime, anywhere, and off they go to
0: a favor. Did you hear Hegseth say that it was a favor?
1: Oh my God.
0: The U.S. just did.
1: Yeah, I did.
0: In that.
1: Yeah. Well, you know, in some small way, there may be some truth to that, because jacking the price of oil and increasing the scarcity of oil is going to put the shift to renewables on steroids. So, you know, maybe this is...
0: Russia's loving that.
1: Well, Russia's loving it because the price of gasoline is going up, and China's loving it because they're selling solar panels like there's no tomorrow. But, the long-term result of this may actually be a good thing for the planet. So we'll have to see. Brian, thank you for the call. David in San Francisco. Hey, David, what's on your mind today?
2: I heard you earlier talking about the, you didn't mention the IMF, but you were talking about the world's currencies. And, the United States after World War II was considered the most honorable country. Mm-hmm. And so the IMF basically designated that the U.S. dollar was going to be the base currency of the world, and that everybody, all of the other countries, would base their international exchange rates against the U.S. dollar.
1: Mm-hmm.
2: So if you were going from London to Paris, you didn't just go from the pound to the franc. You went from the pound to the U.S. dollar to the franc.
1: Mm-hmm.
2: And so it created a stability in the world's economy.
1: Right.
2: And I was lucky enough to find an old copy of, you've heard of Barron's Weekly or mm-hmm. Barron's newspaper.
1: Yeah, used to read it.
2: He was around. Yeah, I think he was around from maybe even as far back as the Civil War, and he had a broadsheet that he would, you know, sell to businessmen. It was called Barron's Circular, I think, and it became the Barron's Weekly, and then, or it might have been a month. It wasn't monthly, but the idea of currency speculators causing parts of World War One to drag on and on and on.
1: Not just World War One. I mean, Lincoln went off on currency speculators too, and gold speculators. He was furious about it. But David, I'm going to hit a break here in just a second. What's the point you're making?
2: Well, we the people, you know, if Donald Trump is going to ruin America's economy, we the people are going to have some fallback position.
1: Mm-hmm.
2: And I've been personally just pushing this idea of creating a symbolism out of the U.S. penny. We could make a penny worth more than a Bitcoin simply by declaring it as a project done. Somebody does something for you, give them a penny and maybe symbolize it with a bit of ink or some dab of paint or whatever, but project done. You know, if it was a $50 favor they did for you, if they did a $1,000 favor, you'd do it a dab of paint on it. But we got to have a fallback position because these old boys are.
1: Well, Trump is trying to make the fallback Bitcoin, you know, because he and his sons own a Bitcoin minting company now. I mean, it's just crazy, but I get what you're saying. I can tell you, I think with some safety, that if the dollar ceases to be the world's reserve currency, it'll be replaced either by the Chinese yuan or the euro. But David, thank you for the call. Blake in Portland. Hey, Blake, what's on your mind today?
3: I want to discuss with you, because I want to clarify, because I think you're a smart guy and I like your show and I got a lot of news from your show. But a couple callers ago, you said that social media, was evil?
1: No, I said it's poison. And what it makes it poison. Yeah. I used to run forums on CompuServe back in the 80s. I ran about 30 forums on CompuServe. So I have some familiarity with this. And we did not have an algorithm that was designed to amplify and reward outrage. And that's what Zuckerberg and all these other guys are doing, and Musk and all, you know, they're running an algorithm that basically turns what should be neutral social media or a bulletin board into a dopamine-based addictive drug.
3: Yes, yes, I agree.
1: Then what do you disagree with me about?
3: It's not all poison. If it is, then network news is poison because they're not covering what's really being said. And if it's not you or the New York Times, I have cultivated my algorithm to be not for Zuckerberg, and I recognize AI, I recognize fake, but so much. I mean, Al Jazeera, independent journalists, I'm getting my news from them, and it's good news. I learned today there's a huge protest in Nashville. They're blocking the garage so that the members can't come in and then do this gerrymander stuff. I implore you not to call it poison because you are telling
1: over half of Americans get much or all of their news from social media. You're right. Michael in Antelope, California. Hey, Michael, what's up?
4: Hey, Tom, you can hear me okay?
1: Oh, yeah. Yeah.
4: Okay, great. Hey, it's been a while. It's been over a year. Whoa. But I've been listening to these pundit shows, and the last straw was when I heard the Secretary of War talk about he was asked about the cost of gas with the president's policies, and the Secretary of War responded with, well, what about California gas prices? They're so high, you know. And so many people are saying this, especially the conservatives, and they're trying to blame liberalism or the Democrats who run the state on the high gas prices. Yeah. Well, what I found out about 10 years ago, that California is not connected to the fuel lines in the major part of the country. We're isolated because of the Sierra Nevada mountains.
1: All right. So you get most of your oil from the West Coast generally, but we get a lot of the tar sands and you know, oil from the pipelines and stuff here in Oregon and Washington State. But California in particular, I think you get most of your oil. Some of it comes from Texas by train, but an awful lot of it's coming from across the Pacific from the Straits of Hormuz, isn't it?
4: Yeah, and I was surprised that we were getting some of our oil from Russia.
1: Exactly.
4: I'm like, what?
1: Yep.
4: I never knew that California was that isolated.
1: Yeah.
4: And apparently the rest of the country doesn't know that California is isolated. They're probably Californians that don't understand why gasoline prices are so high. Yeah. It's because we're just physically isolated from the rest of the country and the Sierra Nevadas and the L.A. Basin. We had to change our fuel component to reduce smog emissions because of that. Because we had it bad. I remember growing up in the 60s in L.A., we had, like, smog was really bad. It was
1: The air was orange. No, and also the other problem, Michael, is that you've got a major refinery on the West Coast that's shut down for repairs right now. Whether that's a coincidence or whether the fossil fuel companies just thought it would be another great excuse to jack up prices.
4: All the time.
1: Yeah. Yeah, so it's probably
4: all
1: a coincidence.
4: The time. We always have a fuel refinery that's shut down.
1: Yeah,
4: we have three or four, and then one is always down. So
1: I got it, Michael. I got to run, but thank you for the call. Spot on, Corey in Dallas, Texas. Hey, Corey, what's up?
5: I'm calling from Texas, but I'm not actually living in Texas right now, and that's part of the reason I want to talk about some stuff here. this ballroom that's being built and using taxpayer money now. I want to know why we are using our taxpayer money to fund this, I don't know, project of the president's. And I'll say this, too. I'm mad because my gas prices are so high. Mm-hmm. As I said, I'm driving between where I live now in Dallas. I'm going to visit my father, who is sick, and I'm having to pay $75 every time to make a trip one way and $75 back, plus hotel, plus food. And it's ridiculous because everything is so high right now.
1: Yeah.
5: And this president wants to go and build a ballroom and shove all the goldy gaudiness in our face.
1: Yep.
5: It just bothers me to my core. I am a person. I have picket signs. I stand on corners. I call my representatives. I am a Democrat living in a deeply red state with no Democratic representation. What do I do, sir?
1: Oh, wow. I would argue that the first thing that you should do is contact your local Democratic Party and ask them how you can help. There are lots of things.
5: I'm in contact. We talk. I've raised money. I write letters. I write letters to people in other states. Yeah. I'm doing everything I know how to do. Yeah. And I know there are probably people out there in my position who are listening who want to know when our Democratic leaders are going to stand up and actually help us. Like, I know some are. I know some progressive are. And I know some moderates are. But when as a party are we going to come together and rally behind ourselves and believe in ourselves to defeat the evilness, the immorality, the unethical people who have taken our country, you know, by the neck?
1: Yeah, I'm with you. Thanks a lot for the call. Beyond what you're doing, and also, you know, join a local group that's doing good stuff. You know, there's Indivisible, and there's other groups out there. So those are the things that I would suggest.
5: Okay.
1: Corey, thanks for the call. It's great to hear from you. Janet in Bainbridge Island. Hey, Janet, what's on your mind today?
6: On this war here, that this mercurial president we have, you know, either he takes his stuff from a magic eight ball, or a Ouija board for his decisions from day to day. One day he's doing a Neville Chamberlain, you know, we have peace at our hand or whatever.
1: Yeah.
6: And then the next day he gets all mad and does a General Curtis LeMay, you know, that he's going to bomb him off the face of the earth.
1: Back to the Stone Age, yes.
6: Yeah, meanwhile, wasting our already depleted million-dollar-plus munitions on that on $20,000 missile drones and bombing the countryside. I'd have to say that this, quote, art of the deal looks more like a Picasso. and you ever noticed, you know, right away though, these MAGAs back them up, and they're ready to crucify Joe Biden over that 13 service members at Abbey Gate. Yet little Lord Fauntleroy Trump gets a pass on 13 service members killed in Operation Epic Failure.
1: Well, remember how long they went on about Benghazi? I mean, that was like 3 or 4 years that every week Fox was doing special. Oh, my God, 4 people died. And the weird irony about it, and I kept pointing this out, but the major media just never even mentioned this, is that the CIA had explicitly asked the Bush administration for funding to harden the CIA outpost at Benghazi, and the Bush administration refused to provide the money. And then when these 4 guys died because the facility wasn't hardened, they blamed Hillary Clinton.
6: Of course. Like they used to say, it's easier to point the finger at somebody else, but there's 3 pointing back at them.
1: There you go. There
6: and
1: you go.
6: When you mention about the MPG, what about, remember that time he besmirched that LaDavid Johnson, the one that got killed?
1: Yeah. She's getting death threats now, Marjorie Taylor Greene, and her son apparently is getting death threats because of Trump. And then Trump tells her, oh, well, that's your fault. You deserve those death threats. I mean, this is seriously fascist stuff. Dave, thanks for the call. Al in Oak Island, North Carolina. Hey, Al, what's on your mind today?
7: Hey, buddy. First off, I want to thank you and Mateo and your whole gang for the very difficult work you're doing, because it does feel like, you know, rolling a boulder uphill, I'm sure, day after day. And I guess that gets to my question, Tom. I've been a fan of yours for years. You know, the old book that you wrote, The Rebooting of America, right down to today's newsletter, we were talking about the debt and all of the money that could have been done with the debt because of Republican policies where we are. I just want to know how you cope. How do you do it? I can't. It's so frustrating. It's like you're seeing a car going off the cliff, and you're telling people day after day, there it is, there it comes. And they're not listening. And how do you cope?
1: I have been singing this song, Al, for the better part of, well, really 45 years. I mean, I started speaking out, when Reagan was elected, saying, okay, guys, this is it. Yep. We're going to, he's going to take an axe to the tree of the New Deal and the Great Society. He's going to destroy every program. And sure enough, he did. I have never let it get me down because, number one, I know that we're better than this. Number two, I know that the average American really, wants what the New Deal and the Great Society were. The problem is, and this is, the corruption of our political system by five right-wing cranks on the Supreme Court who, at least three of whom were on the take themselves, Citizens United and McCutcheon and Bilotti and Buckley and everything else, that we have a legal bribery system now in the United States and now a tip system as well. But, but to directly answer your question, Al, I've read a lot of history. And, history of the American Revolution, history of the Gilded Age in particular. And what I know is that these things go in cycles, that things change, that people reach a point where just an absolute breaking point, and then America goes through a transformation. And every one of those transformations, obviously the biggest ones were, in the 1860s, the 1930s, and now, and the 1980s, and now. I think that we're on the verge of a genuine progressive renewal, and I'm seeing it everywhere I look. So I'm actually quite optimistic.
7: Well, what's your timeline on that? Because, you turn on the California debate you mentioned, and you see this joker who is an oath keeper. He's like in third place, and you wonder, are we going down? Are we going up? What direction? In simple linear logic, how fast is the change coming in your view?
1: Well, the challenge is the billionaire money in the political system. And, that's how Berlusconi took over Italy, because they didn't have protections from that. And he was a billionaire and he owned the nation's largest string of television stations. That's what slowed it down. And the billionaire media infrastructure that got built out, starting with Fox News and the Rush Limbaugh program back in the 90s, and now it's 1,500 radio stations and three television networks. Without that billionaire network and without the legal ability to bribe people, I think we would have resolved this 10 years ago. I'm guessing probably another 5 years at the worst. I really think that the 2028 election, the presidential election, the one coming in 3 years, is going to be, a major pivotal thing. It's going to, I think that's going to be the beginning of the rebooting of America. But I'm not a magician or a prognosticator. I just know it's coming. We cannot continue down this path. We've seen the middle class of America used to be 2/3 of us when Reagan came into office with a single paycheck, and now it's 43% of us with two paychecks. That just, at a certain point, people just say, okay, enough. One of my cousins posted on YouTube yesterday something about there used to be this thing called enough where you weren't, so rich that you could go on spending binges, but you weren't so poor you had to count your pennies and couldn't, you had to debate about whether or not you could go out to a movie. Can we just get that back, please? And that's that middle class that we used to have that people are, so nostalgic for in some ways. And it's a nostalgia that Trump plays off of, and I think people are figuring out that it was a con job all this time. So,
7: well, my wife and I watched Spartacus recently, Kirk Douglas, 1960. And we one of the lines in there is, look, we can't win this, but the victory is the fight. We fought. At least you're fighting. Please keep up the great work you do,
1: my friend. Thank you, Al. Yeah, I feel like I don't have an alternative. You've got to speak your truth. Al, thank you for the call. And thanks for your kind words.

0: my daily take today from HartmanReport.com is titled, "They Blew Up the Debt, Stalled America's Future, and Stuck You with the Bill, All to Enrich the Top 1% and Win Elections." The one I mailed out, had a great picture of a guy with, you know, empty pockets, but I've replaced it now with a graphic that lays out all the shocking details of what Republicans have done to us. Republicans proposed an appropriations bill, and they're going to try and push it through the House and Senate through reconciliation, which means that Democrats won't be able to filibuster it in the Senate, no matter what. So anyway, this appropriations bill, which right now is, it was around, well, actually as of yesterday, it was in the $70 to $80 billion range, had in it a $1 billion for the Epstein Memorial Ballroom, Donald Trump's Epstein dance hall thing that he wants to build, his gaudy gold, disgusting, overshadowed the White House tribute to his ego. Every penny of that $1 billion for the ballroom that Lindsey Graham is and Chuck Grassley are out there promoting right now, every penny of that will be borrowed in our name, in our children's name, in our grandchildren's name, and we'll be paying interest on that money throughout our lifetimes. This year, in fact, we are spending a little over $1 trillion on interest on the national debt. Our national debt is in the neighborhood of $39 trillion. And $1 trillion in interest is a mind-boggling amount of money. In fact, I think it's a huge scandal, by the way. Our national debt of $39 trillion is now larger than our entire economy, which is around $34 trillion. And Fortune magazine says by the end of this decade, a few years from now, we're going to spend $2 trillion a year in interest. So to put all that in context, you start spitting numbers, trillions and billions, and people's brains just go tilt. So what could we have right now if we didn't have to spend $1 trillion in interest on the $39 trillion in debt that three Republican presidents have run up with their tax breaks? Now, just let me preface this by pointing out 100% of our national debt is attributable to the Reagan tax cuts, the George W. Bush tax cuts, the Donald Trump tax cuts, versions 1 and 2, and the interest we pay on the debt that comes about as a result of those tax cuts. You don't even have to toss in the two wars that Bush and Cheney lied us into that cost us $7 trillion. You add up those three presidents' tax cuts and the interest, and it's $54 trillion. So what could we do with just the $1 trillion that this year we are going to spend on interest payments on that debt that the Republicans ran up in our name? First, it could guarantee universal child care and early childhood education nationwide. Second, it would make all public colleges, universities, and trade schools tuition free. Third, the U.S. could establish a universal health care system. Fourth, it would fully fund a national infrastructure modernization program, repairing every deficient bridge in the country, rebuilding all of our highways, expanding mass transit, and replacing aging water systems, including every lead pipe in America. Fifth, $1 trillion could finance a rapid transition to clean energy, building out solar and wind at scale, modernizing the grid, subsidizing home electrification, and accelerating EV infrastructure to catch up with China. Sixth, it could end homelessness in America. Seventh, we could generate a guaranteed basic income of $500 a month to every adult American, or a more targeted version for lower and middle income households, dramatically reducing poverty. Eighth, it could expand Social Security and Medicare benefits significantly. Ninth, the U.S. could also fund universal paid family and medical leave, so no one ever has to go to work sick again or choose between a paycheck and caring for a newborn or a sick relative. Tenth, it could drastically increase teacher pay, reduce class sizes, and modernize school facilities. 11th, it could launch a large-scale affordable housing initiative, building millions of units, stabilizing rents, and helping first-time homebuyers with down payments. 12th, It could rebuild and expand public health infrastructure, including pandemic preparedness, local health departments, research funding, and domestic manufacturing of crucial medicines and supplies. And even after doing several of those at once, there'd still be room for things like universal broadband, modernizing the postal system, expanding national parks and conservation efforts, and funding scientific research at levels that could accelerate breakthroughs in everything from cancer to renewables to clean water. None of those things are happening, however, because Republicans say we just can't afford to do it because of our debt. Now, how did we get in this mess? It all started in the 1970s when Jude Wininsky wrote an op-ed for the Wall Street Journal, arguing, this was 1976, arguing that Republicans had been viewed as Scrooge and Democrats were viewed as Santa. The Santa Claus Democrats brought us the minimum wage, the 40-hour work week, overtime, Social Security, Medicare, Medicaid, public, you know, free college. I mean, it just goes on and on and on, right? The list is huge. All the things the Democrats brought us. And the Republicans opposed every single one of them. So what Wininsky said is Republicans need to become the tax Santas. They have to figure out a way to be Santa, and they have to figure out how to get the Democrats to shoot their own Santa in the face. So what you do is when a Republican's in office, you run up the debt as hard and fast as you can. Ronald Reagan took it from $800 billion to $2.4 trillion in 8 years. And that produces good times. It makes the economy look good, even though, you know, it's all borrowed money. And then when a Democrat comes into office, you squeal and scream and yell about, oh, my God, the debt, our grandchildren are going to pay for it. And they've been doing this for 45 years. And the media never caught on. The Democratic Party doesn't talk about it. I feel like a lone voice in the wilderness when I'm out here talking about this. But they have all done this. Last night, at the suggestion of a caller yesterday, Louise and I watched Graham Plattner's, it's a little short of an hour speech in Maine, in Bittesburg or something like that is the name of the town. Packed town hall, amazing speech. And as Graham Plattner said, we have to use the tax code to take back the money they've stolen from us. So it's a big job, but we've got to take on the GOP's two Santa Claus strategy. We've got to expose it. We've got to raise tax. We've got to roll back the Reagan, Bush, and Trump tax cuts and put America back on a sustainable path and get some of the stuff that people in every other developed country in the world just take for granted, like a national health care system and free college. And, you know, get back to that and just have billionaires pay their damn fair share.
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0: No, Damo would, of course, they had any common sense.
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0: And this is the broadcast. Good morning, Walt. I'm going to get that right one of these days.
1: Good morning, Steve.
0: It's too early in the morning, I guess.
1: WGDR is really hard to say. We're discovering.
0: Good morning. Well, at least now it's spelled correctly. There was a typo on that thing for a while.
1: Didn't matter. I mispronounced it either way. So we listened to Arcade Fire to start things off, a song called The Month of May. You probably will get to connect without me having to explain it. It actually is about the violent arrival of spring in Montreal after a long, cold winter, not unlike what we've experienced here in North Central Vermont.
0: Violent arrival?
1: It's a song, yeah. I mean, I don't know. They're Canadians. Who can explain them?
0: Oh, okay.
1: So I'm overjoyed to report that it's actually light outside.
0: So you have occasionally said to me that you encountered some folks somewhere along the way who commented on our program. I encountered a couple of folks just outside the co-op a couple days ago who commented on having heard the show. They also listen to the Curse of the Golden Turnip on Sunday mornings.
1: Ah, so you've got a fan base.
0: Apparently. Well, I'll take that. but anyway, they heard me play a song on Sunday morning, which is rare. We usually don't play music on the Curse of the Golden Turnip. It's a gardening talk show. But they heard me play a song, and I promised them I would play it again today, and I'll dedicate it to them. And there's a story that goes with it. So somewhere along the way this morning, we'll mix that in along with everything else.
1: That sounds very interesting. It's supposed to be partly sunny, partly cloudy today on the cool side. We'll pass along the complete and long-range forecast to you at 7.
0: I don't have anything lined up except more talk about music, but you have at least one or two other items you want to...
1: And Tom Hartman touched upon this earlier, probably closer to 10 to 5.
0: Mm.
1: But for those of you who are just getting up now and weren't up at 10 to 5, I wanted to talk a little bit about how the Food and Drug Administration blocked the publication of several studies
0: indicating that vaccines are safe.
1: Vaccines not only are safe, but they're effective.
0: Mm.
1: And these studies were, by the way, the
0: food and, clarification, the Food and Drug Administration, under whose direction?
1: Oh, the man who swims in septic tanks, Robert F. Kennedy Jr., in fact, who holds a Bachelor of Arts degree in American History and Literature from Harvard University before he became a lawyer.
0: Did he ever win any cases when he was a lawyer?
1: Well, actually, he was a pretty good advocate for the environment back in the day. And
0: what happened?
1: The worm evidently turned. and now he's... he's a lot of things. I mean, he gets described in a lot of ways.
0: You joke about the worm. There is a parasite. It's called toxoplasmosis or toxo something or other. Have you heard of this?
1: No.
0: It's a thing in cats. And pregnant women have to be careful about getting scratched by cats because they can get this and it can cause problems with the fetus. I got to look this one up, I guess.
1: Because I think you'll have to.
0: Anyway, but my point is this parasite is is a single-celled creature that can get into the brains of rats, not cats, and program their thinking so that they're no longer afraid of cats. As a matter of fact, they actually try to go and seduce cats and then, of course, get eaten. And that's how the parasite gets back into a cat where it wants to be in order to reproduce, because it apparently can only reproduce in the digestive system of a cat. So this is a single-celled organism that can totally affect the thinking of an entire more developed organism. So the idea of a worm turning, as you just said a minute ago, having that kind of effect on our friend, it's entirely possible.
1: I was confused when you suggested a parasite, and I thought you might have been talking about some people in the administration.
0: Well, there's too, but that wasn't what I was driving at.
1: So actually, officials at the Food and Drug Administration blocked the publication of several studies supporting the safety of widely used vaccines against COVID-19. If you recall, several months ago, the department under Kennedy Jr. had actually solicited people who wanted to report having been harmed by vaccines. And in fact, somewhere else in the story that I read in the New York Times, it suggests that the criteria for getting such a study regarding vaccines being harmful, the criteria is much looser than it is to get something published that is positive mm-hmm. about vaccines. So there's an agenda going on here. And yeah. I'm not 100% sure what the motivation right. is, to be perfectly honest.
0: Okay. So just to clarify, that disease is called toxoplasmosis, and it's caused by an organism called Toxoplasma gondii.
1: And this
0: not related to the Indian Gandhi, by the way.
1: Yeah, well, yeah, I would imagine, although he probably would have just stood there. So, and it makes rats amorous toward cats?
0: That's essentially what it does. It's the cat does its thing in the backyard. A rat comes along and eats it. The organism winds up inside of a rat, and the organism is like, I don't want to be here. I want to be inside of a cat. It migrates to the rat's brain and programs the rat's thinking to say, I want to be sexy to cats. The rat goes and does its thing in front of a cat and gets eaten, and now the organism is back inside of a cat where it wants to be.
1: Whew.
0: There's a whole, you've heard of Radiolab. There's a whole program, it's a 15-minute program about that. It's quite interesting.
1: I've read about this. The trajectory of how A got to B got right. to C yeah. was a little confusing. But yeah.
0: Anyway, the problem, so cats have this thing. It's kind of, they just live with it like you and I have a cold or something like that. It apparently has little effect on them. But if you're handling a cat and you get a cat scratch and you happen to be a pregnant woman, apparently this disease can have an adverse effect on the development of the brain of your fetus. So,
1: okay,
0: it's a crazy world.
1: So back to what we started talking about, which I guess we're still talking about. So the withdrawal of these two studies, one major area was the COVID virus,
0: right.
1: Mm-hmm. And the other was shingles.
0: Right.
1: So the safety of both of these have been suggested to be right. less than they should be.
0: Yeah. So clarification, has it had any effect on their availability or it's just people are scared of using it because of the adverse publicity?
1: Well, see, that's the insidious part of something like this. When they're withdrawing studies, they're withholding information or even censoring information. So when they're out there beating the drum for the danger in vaccines or the idea that they can cause autism,
0: right,
1: which is debunked over mm-hmm. and over again, except within the realm of RFK.
0: Mm.
1: And people will, a certain percentage of people will automatically shy away from getting the vaccine. So right. they don't actually need to say anything about them other than doubt.
0: Mm.
1: And, we see this in other areas of the government as well. the credibility of the news,
0: right,
1: for instance, is compromised by suggesting it's fake.
0: Right.
1: You can deny anything. We'll talk a little bit about Kash Patel and the report coming out of The Atlantic regarding his drinking and his unavailability.
0: Right.
1: But you cast doubt on the messenger.
0: Right.
1: And people wonder if that's really true.
0: Well, there was this whole thing earlier on Hartman, where he was talking about how much this intimidation campaign they have with lawsuits, and just by simply going ranting on and on about how somebody's evil, you know, is costing. It isn't just casting doubt in people's mind, but it's costing people real money to hire lawyers to defend themselves against this nonsense.
1: Right. I mean, and that's part of it as well. You don't have, I mean, the accusations, and I think that he may have either been already indicted or maybe he's just being investigated, but James Comey, who the administration tried to get to months and months ago, and they couldn't find anybody legitimate to actually carry the prosecution on.
0: Right.
1: It was dropped by the Justice Department. They're at him again.
0: Mm.
1: And exactly as you say, this will cost him money. And, and yeah, I don't think...
0: Well, I'm sure he can afford it, but still, it's just, you know, there are people who can't.
1: Right. Well, and when your lawyer in D.C. is costing you like $1,000 an hour, I mean,
0: right,
1: I think you run out of your bank account pretty quickly, unless of course, you're a grifter, which means you have a tap that never will be shut off.
0: Mm.
1: But, you know, all of those things are what we might look at as nuisance lawsuits. But to the person who is being, nuisance prosecutions, but to the person being investigated or prosecuted, they can ruin their lives.
0: Right.
1: Certainly ruin the possibility of them having any reasonable work in the future.
0: Right.
1: They could be blacklisted.
0: They and their families are constantly under threat from some wacko somewhere who wants to shoot them.
1: It happens every day. In fact, of all people, Marjorie Taylor Greene, when she turned on Donald Trump,
0: right,
1: has been getting death threats every day. Horrible, you know, what they will do to her, what they will do to her family, her son.
0: Mm.
1: So, I mean, that's, you know, you hate to think of it.
0: There's a little bit of poetic justice there when she was following around one of the victims of one of the kids that was in a high school somewhere.
1: He survived.
0: And basically, he was just following him around with a camera, harassing him and saying, you know, this is all fake, right? You know it's fake, blah, blah, blah. You remember that?
1: I do. He was a survivor of a mass shooting in Miami or Florida somewhere. Marjorie Stoneman Douglas.
0: There's so many.
1: Right, right. And that's part of it. So, whew. Okay, when I was in education, that was called bird walking.
0: Uh huh.
1: In one of the many waves of education reform that we endured over
0: bird
1: the years,
0: walking.
1: Bird walking,
0: which
1: you,
0: means
1: I'll play teacher, you play student. I'm talking about this. You put your hand up and say, "Oh, what about this?" And I don't have the management skills to reacquaint you with what we're talking about. Oh. So we go off on a tangent.
0: Ah.
1: And all of the students love that because then they don't have to be held accountable for having done the homework.
0: Right. Okay.
1: But
0: well, there,
1: okay,
0: there will be a quiz at the end of the program. So,
1: Andrew Nixon, who's a spokesman for the Department of Health and Human Services, when he was questioned about the withdrawal of the COVID vaccine safety study, said that the studies were withdrawn because the authors drew broad conclusions that were not supported by the underlying data. The FDA acted to protect the integrity of its scientific process. Now, you have to, you know, remember whose FDA this is, and ensure that any work associated with the agency meets high standards.
0: Mm-hmm.
1: High standards for studies that show the efficacy of vaccines, not so high standards if you want to prove that people have been hurt by vaccines.
0: Right.
1: So there's an underlying agenda
0: discrepancy
1: here. And, you know, to be perfectly honest, I don't quite understand what the motivation is for this.
0: They don't want to save lives.
1: Yeah, that's part of it, but that's too blatant. Why would they? I mean, we have the most cases more cases of measles right now than we've had in the last 20 years.
0: Do you think any of these idiots that are in leadership position that are casting doubts on the efficacy and safety of vaccines, do you think any of them have gone without getting vaccinated themselves?
1: Yeah, that's a really good question, too. Who knows?
0: I mean, my guess is they've all got it. It's a political agenda. And, you know, maybe they've acknowledged that there's a population problem. We've got too many people. And it's like, oh, here's a convenient way to get rid of a few.
1: Sorry, my headphones are not consistently working.
0: Go ahead. I'll remedy that.
1: Say what? We're changing equipment right now.
2: Just go on.
1: Go on. So at any rate, last June, Kennedy's office asked the career CDC staff members to delete from the agency's website a 17-page summary that supported the safety of thimerosal, an additive largely removed from vaccines over 25 years ago. Career scientists were later called into Health and Human Services legal offices and grilled about how the summary had been posted in the first place. They previously told this to the New York Times. In posts on websites and in social media, Kennedy called for a prominent journal to immediately retract a large Danish study concluding that the vaccine additive aluminum salts was safe. Christine Lane, a doctor, the editor of the Journal of the Annals of Internal Medicine, said Kennedy did not directly contact the journal seeking a retraction. The study was not retracted. Okay, we're going to get me hooked up again here.
0: Just continue. We don't need to entertain them with the details of what's going on in the background.
1: Okay, right, that's true. So at any rate, we're in the middle of the agency that is responsible for the health of the nation, for whatever reason, almost ensuring that health is not a priority. And they are leaning far more consistently into conspiracy theories as I said to Stephen a moment ago, I don't really understand what the motivation is for doing this. So the withdrawn studies examined the safety of COVID vaccines that were used in 2023 and 2024. The agency scientists worked with outside data firms that compile and analyze massive data sets under contracts that cost taxpayers millions of dollars each year. The studies saw the light of day before they were pulled from publication, one of which examined COVID vaccine in people older than 65, was posted on a preprint server, which is a repository of studies that have not yet been under peer review. And it showed that the records of about 7.5 million Medicare beneficiaries who got the vaccine, the researchers focused on the period of about 21 days after they got the vaccine and compared it to the next 20 days. They were looking to see if there were more health problems in the period right after the vaccination. So they only found a concern with one outcome. Anaphylaxis, which is a severe allergic reaction affecting about 1 in 1 million people from the Pfizer vaccine. No other statistically significant elevations in risk were observed. That's what the study said, peer-reviewed studies, and the Kennedy people are just saying, no, we're not going to do that.
0: Well, initially, during the first administration, the first time this Orange Menace was in office, they were just denying that COVID was a thing, right?
1: For a while.
0: Yeah. So then the next step in the process was to deny that the vaccines are effective, or, well, to delay getting them created. to get the obstructionist about that, to be advocating instead ivermectin or whatever that stuff was. And then the next thing they did was then just say, well, okay, we have vaccines, but they're not safe.
1: Right. And
0: so what was the objective? I mean, is there something that advances fascism by lying about medicine? What's going on here?
1: I think that part of the motivation when COVID first landed was that the administration, Trump specifically...
0: Well, they wanted to call it the China thing. Or
1: the
0: something.
1: China virus.
0: Right, yeah.
1: Kung flu.
0: Right.
1: And all kinds of derogatory, you know, kind of not taking very seriously.
0: We do agree that it escaped a lab in China, yes?
1: I don't know that we do
0: accepted
1: agree.
0: That, or are we saying, no, it's still... Are we still saying it came from eating animals from a sketchy market someplace?
1: Bat soup.
0: Right.
1: I never thought I would actually say those two words in the same sentence.
0: I thought I read in a fairly reliable source somewhere that they finally concluded that it was kind of, probably a situation where an American pharmaceutical had farmed out some work to a lab in China. And in point of fact, that is what happened, that something escaped a lab.
1: I think that the lab that we're talking about was in Wuhan, China.
0: Yes, correct.
1: And we had a team there
0: right.
1: for a while that I

0: the idea that this illness could come to the United States.
1: Right.
0: We could get very easily.
1: So maybe what was going on is, oh, darn, I pulled those people out of there. Now this has happened. I can't admit being responsible for that. So I'll just deny that there is such a thing in the first place.
0: And in denial, they delayed the response for weeks and allowed COVID to get a foothold in the United States, where eventually it killed.
1: Right, and it got foothold all over the world. It didn't just not here.
0: Sure. But you know, earlier intervention might have slowed the spread at least. I remember there were people who were on a cruise ship during his first administration, and he was like not wanting to let it dock in America where the people were actually from. And the response that he gave to a question about that was, "I like my numbers where they are." And at that time, there were like 30 infections in the United States. So, at any rate, I just was tinkering and found out that Robert Kennedy's motivation for condemning vaccines stems from a decades-long conviction that they are unsafe, inadequately tested, linked to chronic health issues, particularly autism. He often frames his opposition not as being anti-vaccine, but rather pro-safety. And this has appeal to particularly people who are prone to conspiracy theories.
1: Right.
0: You know.
1: Well, I recall some years ago being kind of on that bandwagon. I heard this thing. This is long before there was anything about COVID. This was like, you know, maybe around the aughts or something like that.
0: That you were on this bandwagon?
1: I was, yeah.
0: Oh, do tell.
1: Well, I mean, I heard this thing about, you know, they're using like mercury to stabilize the vaccine and make it give it a long shelf life or whatever. And there were people saying that this was causing autism in babies. And I'm like, yeah, okay, well, that sounds like the, you know, like a medical establishment that's trying to, you know, cover up some of their mistakes. It was credible in those days, and then it just got completely out of hand.
0: And, you know, it goes back to the administration's questioning of everything. The confidence factor versus the chaos factor,
1: The questioning of everything is not something I object to. It's the spreading lies about everything that's the problem.
0: Let's say questioning proven facts and things, in fact, that are the foundation of democracy.
1: Right.
0: I mean, we've questioned the efficacy of public schools, largely motivated by, well, they teach science, and science includes evolution. So that's out for a bunch of people, and they want not only private schools, they want private schools essentially funded by your tax dollars that will teach whatever they want to teach.
1: Right.
0: And, you know, the Supreme Court seems to be going along with that.
1: Yeah.
0: You know, as they seem to be going along with a lot of things. So you undermine education. As we said a little bit earlier, you undermine the free press. You call it the fake news over and over and over again. And news agencies get created that essentially toe the party line and say what it is the administration wants them to say. I had never heard.
1: So what country do you plan to escape to?
0: I don't know. My wife was born in France. That always has some sort of appeal.
1: Huh.
0: But so education, the press, elections.
1: Right.
0: I mean, you know, we're talking about the midterms, which are still 6 months away, and everyone is living in fear of the elections being taken over or canceled.
1: Right.
0: I mean, you've brought it up a couple of times on this program.
1: Well, I'm quite concerned that we're not going to have a midterm, and I'm also concerned that if we do have one, and the Democrats actually do have make significant advances, that once they've secured that power, they'll again sit on their thumbs and not do anything with it.
0: Well, what will we have instead? Martial law, probably,
1: yeah.
0: or some such thing. I mean, the

0: I mean,
1: when you have the leadership under Chuck Schumer, mm-hmm. You know, if they do win, are they going to get rid of him and get somebody more effective? When you have in the other house, Hakeem Jeffries, who's already said we're not going to pursue any kind of impeachment proceedings.
0: Well, I think that makes a lot of sense, though. Actually, I mean, if you think about it, what will
1: it'll make a martyr of him? Is what you're saying?
0: It certainly would make a martyr of him.
1: So, and therefore, what we're basically affirming is, if you are the president, if you are in certain offices in this land, you are not accountable.
0: Well, I think that if you'll pardon me.
1: Okay, I'm sorry. I'll shut up for a minute.
0: I think that you want it both ways. You want Democrats to do something when they take office, if they do indeed win both houses. Yet, you want them, the first item on the agenda is to impeach Trump.
1: Hmm.
0: And I thought Jeffries gave a really good account of himself regarding that, because he said that the people, and he ticked off the things that the American people need,
1: right,
0: courtesy of the Trump administration. Mm-hmm. They need better jobs. They need some guarantees in their
1: healthcare.
0: Jobs, you know, health care, education. I mean, all of it, the whole package. So you're
1: saying it's more an issue of what's priority.
0: Right, I would think. I mean, if you're a person who's down on his luck and you're looking for a lifeline.
1: Yeah, and you're like, okay, the president is finally in prison, but I'm still down on my luck.
0: Right.
1: Yeah.
0: I mean, and the likelihood of the president winding up in prison is slim and none.
1: Right. Certainly they put a tremendous amount of energy in it the last time they got him out of office, and what did we get for it?
0: Well,
1: they got the impeachment, but then nothing was done with it in the Senate.
0: Well, I mean, they need a two-thirds majority of the Senate to convict an impeachment. I mean, Clinton was impeached, too. I mean, that is really a trial. And
1: right.
0: It's a trial that, like everything else, falls into partisan politics eventually.
1: Well, I think maybe a better plan is, if they get him out of office, to just take away his security detail. But
0: They're not going to do that. I don't think. I mean,
1: didn't he do that to Biden?
0: Yeah. So do you want that to be the benchmark of what the Democrats do? Well, Trump did it. I mean, good Lord.
1: Well, that's what they're doing with reapportionment. It's like all over the country now. It's like, you know, they're gerrymandering red states. So now the Democrats we're going to gerrymander too. You know, it's like fight fire with fire, I guess.
0: Well, I mean, the Supreme Court says there is no racism anymore.
1: Mm.
0: And I wonder if they're watching, like, every single Confederate state, like, stop their midterms for a moment so they can redraw districts and essentially disenfranchise minorities.
1: Yeah.
0: We have a caller?
1: We do.
0: Let's see now.
1: Good morning, Clark. What's on your mind?
2: Well, your topic.
1: Well, let me rephrase that. What is the point you would like to make about the topic?
2: Great talk show. I have a question for your guest. Is he there?
0: I'm not a guest. I live here, but yes.
2: Oh, sorry.
0: Go ahead.
2: No problem. Hey, I have a question. It's a question. Can you explain that in the 60s, autism in this country was 1 in roughly 10,000, with 6 to 8 vaccines required at the time, give or take. Today, fast forward, we have a rate of autism of 1 to 34, depending on what studies and what gender and race. It varies, with up to 40 vaccines required or more. That sounds like a good correlation for a good study. I'm almost done. Why did Congress give the vaccine companies full immunity from liability in the 80s? The only business I know of that gets a deal like that, and when you consider the product, U.S. Product Safety Commission, if you have a crib falls on a baby's head and they get hurt or killed, or a cord on a on a window blind or a car seat. Oh, my God, do you hear it all over the news? Can you explain this?
0: Can I explain that? I think that I might be able to chip away at the increased autism diagnoses. I'm not sure about cribs or car seats necessarily, but...
1: Well, I think his point is the cribs and car seats thing. If your child is injured by that, you can sue the company manufactured the crib or car seat. But he's right. saying that the vaccine companies are have been given immunity. Is that right, Clark?
2: Yes, sir. That's exactly what I'm saying.
1: Okay.
2: Yes, that's it. Thank you, Steve.
0: Well, let me take it one step at a time, and I'll do the only step of I think that I understand. I was a special educator for years, and what had happened with the diagnoses of autism was a kind of broader diagnostic criteria. You know, it eventually moved into something that is now called... spectrum disorder.
1: Right. So there was a while when you either had it or you didn't.
0: Right.
1: And then they said, no, wait a minute, there's degrees of having it. And once they said there's degrees of having it, they found that it was more more prevalent than they had originally thought.
0: Yeah. And for a while, I mean, I believe, I've been retired for 10 years, so I believe they took the Asperger's syndrome out of the definition. I don't think if you're a diagnostician, Asperger's syndrome is an option to diagnose.
1: So,
0: at this
1: so
0: point.
1: Asperger's was at one point a subset of autism?
0: It was on the spectrum.
1: And I mean, now it's not.
0: And yeah, it's not anymore. But I think that what had happened, and the reason it isn't anymore, was that it. You know, we have a. You look at. Let's look at adults and leave kids out of it. Some people are odd.
1: Mm-hmm.
0: Some people are brilliant. So there's a range of what we
1: right.
0: are as individuals.
1: And we have a diverse. There's diverse degrees of oddness.
0: Right. And so autism is no exception to that rule. Uh-huh. Within the range of behaviors, and you know, largely it's behaviors that we see that you know, we classified as autism for years, eventually increased the number of diagnoses that there were out there. I don't know if taking... Asperger's syndrome out of the mix will substantially reduce the diagnoses. I'm not in the game anymore, so I kind of don't really pay much attention to it other than in the context we're talking about it now. But, you know, there's a broader understanding.
1: So you're basically, if I'm getting the upshot of what you're saying, is the increase in the number of vaccines and the increase in autism happened coincidentally, but they're not necessarily related.
0: Well, I think that yes, but also people who were previously diagnosed with a variety of other learning disabilities got sort of swept up in the autism mix. There's a lot more public awareness now. There's a lot, the stigma is reduced.
1: Mm-hmm.
0: So rather than, you know, in say the 70s, if a parent came into a school meeting and someone said, well, we think your child has autism or any other affliction, the parent might, you know, recoil and say, no, they don't. And I think the change over time was that parents eventually understood that with certain diagnoses, their kid could get help have accommodations for whatever specific learning issue that they had. They were less reluctant to have
1: right.
0: a kid, you know, diagnosed. So does that answer half your question, Clark?
2: Yes and no. I have a feeling that as this gets more complicated, I think it's obstruction. They try to make people look elsewhere, but I don't know. I just think when you talk about thousands of women who have had a baby, and their baby's walking and talking at age three, and you're dismissing a lot of these women because they're not scientists, but they see their baby, and they saw what happened, and it's dramatic at times. These babies are born healthy, and then it, boom.
1: And then they get a whole
2: shot, and the next thing, their world has changed forever.
1: Right. So you're saying there's a before and after.
2: What do you mean?
1: There's a before the baby gets vaccinated and there's an after, and they see a definite change.
2: Yes, that's what I'm suggesting. That's based on, I guess you could say, anecdotal evidence of thousands and thousands of interviews with women. And I've met women who, I know them right here in Plainfield, who have told me. Yeah, that's what
1: happened
2: to my kids.
1: So what is your take on this? You don't vaccinate at all, or there's certain kind of traditional ones like polio that you'll take, but you don't do COVID?
2: I don't do any of them. I think polio is a disaster.
1: You think what is?
2: Polio vaccine was a disaster. And
1: which one is that?
2: Polio vaccine.
1: Oh, polio.
2: Yeah. I think they're all a disaster.
0: How was the polio vaccine a disaster? I'm not understanding that.
2: You caught me off guard. I usually get notes, but there's a lot of chemicals being flown around in the 50s for DDT and all the bugs, and there's pictures in the 50s and 60s of these chemicals just being sprayed all over the place with people, like oceans and whatever. And we just didn't have it before. And so I think they changed the, they say polio came down, but if you look at the history, and I can't tell you when, they changed the definition of polio to something else. And it just, I think it's all, again, it goes back to why did the vaccine companies get liability? I'll tell you why. They were being sued so bad for their vaccines injury because we have a VAR system in this country that is voluntary, and they say maybe 1 in 100 people go to this VARs. But if you go to the VARs account, which is on the CDC's website, you can see the statistics right there. This is our own government. And from the COVID, oh my God, you should look at the COVID vaccine injuries.
0: I think
2: people forget that we have this regulatory system, which is failed, but there is something that you can look at.
0: I gotta tell you that what we've been talking about is the government's statistics that we're going by, or the country is going by now, and they're not necessarily accurate. I don't know if you caught our discussion a little earlier that the criteria for presenting the kind of data that you're talking about with the organization that Kennedy is running. The criteria is far less stringent to produce a study that suggests vaccines are harmful than to produce a study that vaccines are effective. Let me give you an example. I just went to the Johns Hopkins website, and I got to think that Johns Hopkins is probably one of the more credible places you could go for information about things. And the bottom line, if I can shrink it a little bit, is that the polio vaccine is a public health success so profound that few people in the United States even think about the disease that the vaccine prevents. So
1: I don't remember all the details, but that was a disease that attacked children, right?
0: Mainly children.
1: And it was a really horrible and crippling thing.
0: It was. I mean, people wound up, you know, for life in things like iron lungs and were unable to breathe. A lot of people died. In the mid-50s, it was such a feared disease that, you know, a whole generation of baby boomers who were kids at the time were paranoid. The thing about polio is
1: how does it spread?
0: I'm not 100% sure.
1: Okay, go on.
0: I didn't memorize polio.
1: Never mind the distraction.
0: But it was a paralyzing disease, and I don't think anyone knew how it spread or what caused it, which made it all the more frightening. So in 1955, the polio vaccine, or IPV, was introduced in the U.S., and over the past seven decades, Johns Hopkins suggests that it has proven incredibly safe and incredibly effective. So, Clark, I'm not sure where you're getting the information regarding the risks of the polio vaccine, but it doesn't seem like the data bears out what you're saying. It and says, I don't mean to contradict you, but...
1: It says it spread, it spread primarily through the fecal-oral route, where the virus is transmitted from person to person via contaminated hands, food, water, or objects.
0: So you can do people to people.
1: Mm.
0: So I would venture a guess that we're seeing way more measles than we have seen ever before.
1: Well, I think that's documented.
0: I can't imagine what would happen if people were made to fear the polio vaccine. I do remember vaguely, but I do remember being afraid of it because we had several students in the elementary school that I went to who had polio. And, you know, again, no one knew how they got it.
1: Measles cases are significantly on the rise, with the U.S. experiencing a major resurgence in 2026. As of April 30, the CDC reported 1,814 confirmed cases, already approaching 2025's record-breaking numbers, with 93% of cases linked to outbreaks. The surge is largely driven by unvaccinated travelers bringing the virus from abroad, impacting multiple states.
0: As Clark, you also mentioned something in the 50s regarding an upsurge in DDT. And could you go back to that for a second?
2: I would, if I could. My brain can't remember all the details. I've studied, or I've read about this for so long, and it was the hardest decision I ever had to make when I had babies. And I didn't get all my information on the internet back then because it was just barely going. I read a lot of journals from respected medical doctors throughout the world. I mean, you know, PhDs. I mean, so there's a mixed opinion out there, with both sides having credible people, so to speak, supporting their argument. And I'm just a layperson, which puts me and all of us at a huge disadvantage, because we have to trust what the government says, and we know how far we can go with that.
0: Well, I mean, the government is the organization that is, I think, getting a little bit of pushback from us this morning. And I would venture a guess that if you're going to question vaccines, the polio vaccine is probably the last vaccine you really want to question at this point. Obviously, I'm presuming your kids are way past it at this point.
2: No, my kids are not. I decided not to vaccinate them for anything. And they're the healthiest kids I know. And there's suggestions out there that kids who don't get the vaccines are healthier, have a higher IQ, I don't know. Hey, listen, this is not a pushback. I'm just a healthy skeptic. I appreciate
0: it. Oh, no, I was depicting myself as the pushback. I'm sorry.
2: Well, I don't care if you do either. I'm free. You can do whatever you want.
0: Well, that's not quite true. There's a lot of things that we need to be careful about. We don't get thrown off the air. Although we're going to talk about Kash Patel, we might get investigated. Yeah.
2: Well, I'm sure. I'm surprised I haven't been investigated yet.
0: Well, you know, you mentioned DDT, and I know that in that time frame, probably not the 50s, maybe the early 60s, Rachel Carson is arguably the entire environmental movement by publishing Silent Spring. And it talked about DDT and chemicals that were impacting animals, wildlife, mainly coastal wildlife, as I recall, because she lived in coastal Maine. And the book was a smash, but it started people thinking about the exact things that you were mentioning. So do we have another call?
1: We did, but they went away.
0: Oh, amazing.
2: Well, I don't want to take up all the time. I just want to say thank you, Steve, and thank you to your guest.
1: That's Walt. He's the co-host, not a guest.
2: Oh, well, Steve, you got me so confused. I only know you on Sunday morning. My God.
0: And I don't know anything about gardening.
1: I'm gonna be like that little worm in Bobby Kennedy's head sooner or later here.
0: All right.
1: Anyway.
2: Hey, just get through the liability issue. Please explain that.
1: Yeah. Is this Cynthia that's also joining us now?
3: Yes.
1: Oh, hopefully. What's happening?
3: This is Andrea Stefani. Good morning. I listen to your wonderful podcast. So great that you do this. What I wanted to chime in and add about is that as far as I've experienced in my own life and also heard and listened to, the increase of autism has more to do with actual interest and possibility to diagnose it better than in former years to just ignore it and think, oh, well, this is just a more introverted or a more odd kind of kid or adult. So having grown up with a brother who has high-functioning autism and is a very successful architect here in America, and having grown up also now, as I realize, with a mother who actually was on the autism spectrum, and a daughter who naturally got diagnosed, not my mother, not my brother ever, but my mother, my youngest daughter. And it runs in families. It's very closely related to families who also have genius, like Albert Einstein, also on the autism spectrum, yoo-hoo, and so on. So the increase of autism has more to do with the actual possibility and education of teachers and professionals to diagnose it and to look for it. So to help it as early as possible, the earlier, the more helpful correction and supports are available. And then there are countries like Finland who, for example, refuse to even declare it a disability and rather say it's just a different kind of brain development and it needs special supports to fit in into our more social life of the rest of the people, because that's where the disability parts usually are.
1: So you're saying then the increase in quote-unquote cases is more related to just an increased awareness of it.
3: Exactly.
1: And attention
3: to help it.
1: And attention to the fact that more people have it than we realize, they're just not to such a great degree that it's quite so obvious.
3: Yeah. Including my ex-husband, who was a teacher here in Twinfield and in Washington Village, and very capable as a teacher and really beloved, but not so capable as a partner in life.
1: Right.
3: And so, you know, they're just quirky people around and always have been. Yeah. And as we listen to Temple Grandin, who is the main advocate in America for people with autism, and she has a PhD herself.
1: Yeah.
3: And she not only influenced the changes in slaughterhouses dramatically with her understanding of cows' reason for panics. They don't like to go straight. They like to go in circles when they are relaxed, and they go only straight when they have an enemy in front of them.
1: Yeah.
3: So the slaughterhouses have changed their ramps. But what I wanted to mostly say is this panic about vaccines, on the one side, is understandable because they're so complex and people easily panic and worry about many things medical. It can be overwhelming. But on the other side, the more we know and understand about unique brains, we have here in Montpelier a particularly wonderful group too, in that regard by a doctor who has that affliction herself, or let's say that other kind of brain, like Finland designed, and Finland ends up not declaring it at all a disability, just accepting it as a different, unique brain formation, and has the best school system, number one in international comparisons all these years, already for many years, while America sadly is on 23 to 29 regularly. People here tend to be a little bit more wary of science for some strange reason.
1: We can, I think we can lay that to the religious fanatics. But anyway, we have another caller, Charles.
3: Hold
1: on a minute, Andrea. Charles, what's on your mind?
4: Well, since we're talking anecdotes with regards to science, which is not really the way to discuss science, I figure history might be just an interesting perspective on this. So the first in the literature description of cancer in the medical literature was by Imhotep, which is, I think, he was a Egyptian doctor to the pharaohs a couple thousand years before Jesus. So it's been described in the literature for a long time. The first vaccine that was widely available was the, at least in the United States, the typhoid vaccine. It was around World War One. In fact, because of that vaccine, there was a lot less typhoid cases in the American troops than the other troops in World War One. But that vaccine, as safe, and it was very safe as vaccines go, wasn't all that effective. I think it was like 20% effective or something like that. So what they needed to, and it was made out of, it was made from horse, either blood or some kind of a disease cultured in horse tissue and make this vaccine. But at any rate, it wasn't that strong. And what they needed to make the vaccine more effective is for the immune system to recognize the vaccine.
1: Right.
4: What's that?
1: Well, I think what they were trying to do is to activate the immune system to at an earlier stage.
4: Wake it up. And the way they did that in early 1930s was to add aluminum to it, because aluminum's a toxin, and if it comes packaged with the aluminum, it kind of punches the immune system and makes the vaccine more effective.
1: And you're saying the aluminum is the connection between vaccines and...
4: I am not saying that, because I am not a scientist, and I don't know how you would scientifically come up with it. Just pointing out some...
1: Oh, okay.
4: Points in history.
1: Now, according to what we have here, this first vaccine was long before the 1900s. Developed by...
4: Widely available. Licensed one in the United States.
1: All right. That qualifier helps. But apparently the first one was developed in 1796 to prevent smallpox, using cowpox material to create immunity. I seem to recall something about taking some material they knew was contaminated with the disease and actually cutting your skin so it bled a little and then dabbing it on and getting into the body that way. And it was kind of the first crude experiments involved with that. I don't know. Does that ring a bell with you, Charles?
4: It does, but it's getting away from the point, the last point of this that I want to make.
1: Yeah.
4: And that is, 1 year after the aluminum was added to the typhoid vaccine, is the first place in the medical history that autism was described. Mm. It was described by Hans Asperger in Germany, and a guy, I think, Leo Kenner, who was a researcher and a in psychology in the United States, 1 year after the aluminum was added to the typhoid vaccine.
1: Mm.
4: Whereas...
3: And that could be a mere coincidence.
4: It may be a mere coincidence,
3: exactly.
4: And I'm not saying it's not.
3: Right.
4: I'm just curious.
3: Because you know, if there, as Temple Grandin always says, if we would not have had any people with autism at all earlier, we would be maybe most likely, that's what she says, not me, but I just pass it on because she is a scientist, we would be all still in caves and chatting socially instead of having actually over-focused autistic people who find solutions for all kinds of problems and inventions. Just want to point out that we have the smartest people, like Bill Gates and so on, and Albert Einstein, and many other Kant philosophers even, with autism. There is this famous little book, My Autism Heroes, which a mom in Canada wrote for her twins with autism, different kind of Asperger's, high functioning, so that they would not be discouraged and think, oh, it's this horrible, horrible affliction. It's actually a gift. It runs in families with genius.
0: So
3: let's celebrate it.
0: The scientific research that has been done on aluminum and autism finds no causal link, which means that aluminum is not causing autism.
3: No.
0: But
3: aluminum is not the best to have in one system anywhere.
1: Well, we have to take care of some business here. 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And do we have any knowledge of the weather that is upcoming?
0: Oh, some.
1: Some. Or at least some speculation on it.
0: Possibly a stray sprinkle.
3: I have to say goodbye and just keep listening to you guys. I love your podcast. This is Andrea. Goodbye. Thank you.
1: All right. Thank you, Andrea.
0: Thanks, Andrea.
3: And it looks a bit like London out there. Yeah. Foggy.
0: So did I encounter. So as Andrea said, there's some fog in places, not everywhere. We should experience a stray sprinkle or two early today. Otherwise, partly to mostly cloudy. 50 to 50 high, 55 for highs will become blustery. Winds from the west, 10 to 15 miles per hour. Scattered clouds tonight, mostly clear, though, with temperatures dropping to 32 to 35 degrees. A stray rain shower mixed with wet snowflakes early on Friday. Here we go again. A mixture of clouds and sun as well. Below normal temperatures, highs only in the upper 40s to near 50 degrees with blustery winds out of the northwest. Looking down the road a bit, clear with a few more clouds overnight on Friday. Lows around freezing, morning sun, then afternoon clouds on Saturday with a chance of afternoon showers developing in the southern part of Vermont. Clouds with breaks of sun on Sunday, few rain showers possible. Lows in the 40s, high 60 to 65, and we're looking at a gray Monday, aren't they all? Continued threats for more rain showers, lows 35 to 40, highs in the low to mid 50s. Mm.
1: So before we make the transition to Mr. Patel, I have a little thing I'd like to tell that's related to music. We've had several discussions about music. So I told a very concise or thumbnail version of this story on Sunday. I'll give a little more detailed version of it today. And the music I'm about to play, I will dedicate to the two listeners that I encountered outside the co-op that I referred to earlier. So anyway, when I was in fifth grade, speaking of teachers, I had a teacher who set up a little radio station in the elementary school. What's now called the Schoolhouse Common in Marshfield was where I went to third, fourth, and fifth grade. And my fifth grade teacher was kind of handy with electronic components and electronics itself. So we had a little radio station there. It had a couple of turntables, a couple of tape decks, an amplifier, and a Radio Shack transmitter that would get the signal out at least as far as to a few of the houses in Marshfield Village. And, you know, to the, I think every classroom at the time had a radio so they could tune into our little station if they wanted to. And anyway, I practically lived in that radio station. That was probably the most fun year in school that I had, and at least until I graduated, and maybe the most fun educational experience I ever had. And I wanted to build one of my own, and I tried. I got a turntable, got a little microphone, which met with some rather a sad fate when it fell in the hands of somebody who didn't know what to do with it. But anyway, I don't know if I had any other parts, and I had an amplifier so I could make sound and put it into a speaker. I was not able to make the thing transmit. My parents didn't spend money on their kids' hobbies, so it wasn't an option to go down to Radio Shack and get a transmitter of mine for my thing. So I was trying to make something work that the teacher gave me that didn't work, and nothing I did to it would change that. I had two classmates who also embarked on projects of their own. Each one of them built their own version of it. And I think one of them actually got theirs to broadcast. I can't actually send a signal through the air to a receiving radio. Well, anyway, at the end of the year, I took this contraption home with me because that was, you know, the next year I was going to go to the school, the building where you taught. And we set it up at home and played records with it because we didn't have any kind of audio system at home other than just the radio. I guess we had a turntable kicking around in the attic. I don't know why it was there. Maybe the amp died and the turntable still worked. I have no idea. That's long since gone. But we had no way to actually play our own music, and we didn't have much music. We had, you know, maybe a dozen LPs that my mom got from years ago, and we had a bunch of my mom's 78s. And one of the first pieces of music I ever heard that we actually played there in the house, we played on this machine that I made in fifth grade and brought home, and it was a song called Sugar Blues. And given my mom's politics and her mom's politics and my mom's grandfather, my great-grandfather's politics, and some of the other music that my mom had, I just assume it was a, you know, kind of a song with kind of a political bent that had something to do with, you know, unpaid laborers, you know, slogging away in the cane fields. That's what I thought it would be about. It was just an instrumental. I had no idea what this song was about. And not so long ago, I found a recording of this piece that actually has words, and I learned that my guess was entirely wrong. And we can hear, this is an updated version. The version that I play for the opening theme song on Curse of the Golden Turnip is Clyde McCoy from something like a 1930s vintage recording of the song. It was written in, I think, 1919. But anyway, this is a new modern day version performed by a group that is called the Crazy Rhythm Hot Society Orchestra. They're located in California.

0: That was Sugar Blues, performed by the Crazy Rhythm Hot Society Orchestra. And as I said earlier, that was recorded. That was made, I guess that was made famous, or maybe it made Clyde McCoy famous. I'm not sure which. Maybe they arose kind of at the same time. But Clyde McCoy recorded that January 22nd, 1931. And it was written by Clarence Williams, with lyrics by Lucy Fletcher, and it was recorded by Leona Williams in 1922.
1: So it's old.
0: It's been around a while.
1: Dixieland. Not bad. A step up from The Singing Nun, I would have to say.
0: Well, The Singing Nun was, as I said, the first thing of all the stuff that was played on the radio when I was, you know, in those very tender young moments of first being a human on this planet, that's the earliest one I can remember.
1: And you picked one that was not in a language that you spoke or understood.
0: Well, no, the one that was played here was.
1: So the Debbie Reynolds version.
0: Right, yeah. I don't think they played the French one much in those days. That we, radio wasn't that cultured then.
1: Well, I mean, is that to suggest we're cultured, which is very nice. So let me, for a moment, talk about Kash Patel. And you know, I think that the FBI's response to a story in The Atlantic, I think the reporter's name was Sarah Fitzpatrick. So the reports come from several different places. We have a caller already?
0: We do. You haven't even started. Good morning, Cynthia. You're going to stay with us this time?
2: Yeah.
0: What's on your mind?
2: There was other things going on. You guys were talking, and I just got off. And I also wanted to look at something before I called. But what I'd like to do is not take up minutes on this show. I would like to get Mary Holland, who is the president of Children's Health Defense, or there's another organization, National Vaccine Information.
0: So we're going back to the previous topic.
2: And because you cannot have a quick roundup about vaccines. And I've studied it for 30 years, and it's like getting a master's degree. But I do want to say that I started just because they give babies the hepatitis B vaccine at birth, and back around in the 90s. Until almost the late 90s, the hepatitis B vaccine, which is still now being given to babies one day old, not even. And back, they've taken the thimerosal out of it, which is mercury, but back in the other days, the mercury was the same amount of mercury for preserving hepatitis B as was given to an adult. So you could have a 300-pound man take the hepatitis B vaccine, and you can have a 6.5-pound baby take a hepatitis B vaccine. So it's just, I've read this a lot. I'm not claiming to be an authority, but I would like to get an authority to give her a chance to explain some of these things. Someone with real credentials. So you know, I just
0: who's the authority you're recommending?
2: One of them would be Mary Holland. She's the president of Children's Health Defense.
0: Uh-huh.
2: And, yes, Robert Kennedy started that. And I have heard Robert Kennedy has come to this state house a couple of times. And way back in about 2010 or something like that, he started his speech saying that the reason he got involved with this is that somebody called him, a friend, a doctor, I'm not sure, said, Robert, you care about mercury in fish, but why don't you, you know, care about mercury in children? And it really stunned him. And that's where he began. And I'm really tired of everybody putting him down. Yes, he has faults and things, but he is sincerely trying.
1: Are you talking about Kennedy now?
2: Well, I'm just saying Mary Holland took Robert Kennedy's place in Children's Health Defense. I probably shouldn't have even said that to you because, you know, now you'll think she's a quack. But there was one more thing I just wanted to say. Because
1: well, before you go on, Cynthia, let me just suggest that her work is heavily criticized by public health officials, scientific organizations.
2: Okay.
1: Let me say this. Before you disagree with me, let me say what you will disagree with. Her views are classified as misinformation. Mm-hmm. So she is a very, you know, controversial figure. She's kind of a lightning rod. And I don't know that taking RFK's place necessarily makes her an authority, because he certainly isn't, according to any scientific study that I have read. So,
2: So these scientific papers that you have read, what Kennedy found out, he knew this all along, but one of the reasons he went after all of this is that, generally speaking, almost all the vaccines that were okayed by the CDC never had, in the trials for, you know, the safety of it, there were no trials with groups of people who were not vaccinated. And the person that called earlier, I have noticed that a lot of children that don't get vaccines are there's just a brightness that I see. And I have personal reasons for even reading about this. This isn't like fun. So, you know, I don't want to get mad, but I'm just saying.
1: At us? Nobody gets mad at us, Cynthia. Come on.
2: Everybody gets that mad, and usually I don't even enter these things anymore, but because I know the lawyer that got put in jail because he wouldn't give his clients. He was the only lawyer in the whole United States that did help families who didn't want their kids to get vaccine. You know, we used to have a philosophical exemption. Now that's taken away, so everybody goes through religious exemption or medical exemption. My daughter has a medical exemption when all this came up, but I just want to say that the hepatitis B, just that, if you look at the ingredients, you know, it has aluminum in now, but it had thimerosal, you know, in the 80s, and that the number of the autism number, you know, what I understand, it was about 1 in 10,000 in the 70s and 80s.
1: Cynthia, we went over this before you woke up,
0: right? Well, anyway, and we're 23 minutes into our last hour, and we want to move on to another subject.
2: I figured it would go into something like this.
1: But before you go away, all vaccines that are approved for public use undergo extensive, multi-phase safety trials. Mm. Yeah. So just keep that in mind.
2: Do you know what the ingredients are in the polio, the original polio vaccine? Do you know what the ingredients are? That's what I want to tell people. Look at the ingredients. Would you put that in your child if you really knew the ingredients? They were made, this is going to sound, you'll laugh at me, but the polio vaccine in the 50s, which I got, was made from simian monkey kidneys, and sadly they were infected those, I mean, it just sounds like a joke, but the monkeys, the simian monkeys were infected. And so that's why they did a different one, and because the monkeys were shipped here. So they were on a boat. I know everyone's, you know, people that don't read about this.
0: Well, I don't know that sounds all that strange, actually. If you're trying to develop a some kind of something you can put in someone that'll wake up the immune system, you infect another species that has a similar genome to ours, and you take some of that material and you tinker with it, and you put it inside a person to wake up their immune system. That seems logical to me.
2: Why doesn't anybody care about their own immunity? I go on, you know, you got to get good exercise, good food. You know, there's many things you can do to make yourself have a good immune system.
0: Wait a minute.
2: I haven't even been sick.
0: Wait a minute.
2: For almost 30 years.
0: Are you going to say that the folks who inhabited this continent before the Europeans arrived didn't get exercise, live healthy lives?
2: Wait.
0: Let me make this point.
2: No, because you don't know enough about this stuff. Whatever I say won't be believed. So I would like.
0: Let me make the counterpoint. Are you saying that the folks who inhabited this continent before Europeans arrived didn't lead healthy lives? And are you saying that European disease isn't what wiped them right off the map?
2: See, this is so complicated. You're just throwing in stuff, you know. No, I'm not. You can laugh at me all you want, you know. But
0: who's laughing?
2: Autism right now.
3: It's me, Andrea. Sorry.
2: Autism now is 1 in 31 children. And in California, it's 1 in 20.
0: Yeah, we already had that discussion
1: before you called and before
2: facts.
1: You stopped listening, Cynthia. We had this discussion for quite some time.
2: I listened to the whole thing, and I knew I didn't even want to call because I knew it wouldn't be good. But all I'm saying is, I'd like to get a real authority on this, and you can check her credentials. If you don't want Mary Holland, we'll get someone else, one of the doctors, something.
1: Mary Holland has incredible credentials, Cynthia, and so did RFK in another realm.
2: Why do you
1: excuse me?
2: No, it just you guys haven't read enough on the
1: maybe,
2: other

0: and they said, would you come, you know, he can't go to school. And I said, well, I don't want to get into anything too personal. I went back, and a child was changed. And it wasn't, you know, I talked to them about vaccines before, but just, you know, not very much, because it gets into a fight. And I didn't want to do that with this family. But that child became autistic right after his... Look at the schedule, that's all. Look at how many vaccines, starting on day one of birth, how many they have. I mean, it was like... It quadrupled from 1986 to 19. No, I'm giving you facts. I'm going to get off, and I'm not going to call again. But I bet you won't let me get an authority, will you?
1: Cynthia.
0: You think I'm just a quackpot, right?
1: Well, can you listen for just a second? The criteria for diagnosing autism has changed.
0: Yeah, I know it has.
1: Excuse me?
0: I know it has.
1: And
0: try to knock it off the less than the number.
1: And that is the reason for the uptick in autism diagnoses, not vaccines.
2: Right.
0: You read way different stuff. I don't want to fight. All I want to do is get some, you know, you can ask all the questions you want. To someone on the other side who is,
3: we got a couple different perspectives here. One is that we're getting an uptick in diagnoses because we are reading the symptoms differently, and we're finding more people with this way of thinking than we found before because we weren't looking for certain signs. And on the other hand, I think the point Cynthia is making is here is this person that exhibited one kind of behavior, got a shot, and then immediately afterward began exhibiting different kind of behavior. Is that correct?
2: Can I give a comment?
0: I just want to finish and hang up.
3: You've been finishing for 10 minutes. We need to get on with the program because there are things we want to talk about this morning.
0: You take over every show. And I'd like to just say that National Vaccine Information Center, Barbara Lowe Fisher, I want to give you an example. The reason she got into all of this, and she worked in Washington and everything, she had a little boy. I think he was a couple years old. He got all his vaccines. She's doing something in the kitchen. He was a toddler. He was a little toddler. And she couldn't find him. She's like, she went into the bedroom, and he was seizing. It was the same day he had the vaccines. Now, I'm not saying all seizures are from vaccines or whatever, but there is an injury. Look at the CDC, the injuries. I looked at them every single day during COVID. And there have been deaths.
3: It is possible that two things can be true. It is possible that in rare instances it has a certain effect, and that in most instances it helps enhance immunity. It's not necessarily all one or the other.
2: Exactly.
0: You guys can go get, you know.
3: We can, but we want to move on to the next topic.
0: Vaccines, but the thing is that, you know, nobody seems to talk about the good health. You know, I mean,
3: who in this conversation is not advocating good health?
0: I gave her the hepatitis B vaccine because I got talked into it, and it was the biggest mistake of my life. And never gave her another one. And she would come home from school and she said, "Everybody's sick." Honest to God, and I didn't talk to her about vaccines or anything like that. I just didn't give her any more. And she was never sick. Honest to God, her whole
3: Neither were the American Indians until the Europeans arrived.
0: Right. I don't know what that is, but I can see I'm not getting nowhere with this, and I can see why don't you get a professional person who has studied this, who knows everything about

0: And
1: ask the questions to her, or let other people.
2: May I chime in?
0: Yeah. Go ahead, Andrea.
2: Let's wrap
0: this in another minute or two.
2: Yeah,
0: okay?
2: Very shortly. I'm a science teacher all my life, and I studied for 3 years medical school and also worked in hospitals to support myself doing my studies in Germany. And I have 4 daughters. They all got the same vaccines as they were babies and grew up. 3 of them... never had autism. 1 of them was born with autism, but autism didn't show clearly until, and wasn't possible at that time to be diagnosed when she was young, although I brought her every year to the Child Developmental Clinic on Cherry Street in Burlington. They could only diagnose when she was younger, ADHD, and by age 3 and a half. They still couldn't, I could diagnose that he was definitely different. Language development, social skills, everything. They could not put their finger on it until I got an expert from out of state to come in from Boston. And she followed my daughter in school for a whole day and then had a team meeting and said it's clearly the unusual style of autism called so-and-so. We don't need to go into details, but autism, we don't have the skills at this time, at that time, when she was young, now she is 33, and very capable, working nearly full-time, and has worked for several years already. And she is our lexicon whenever we want to know what medicine did we once use for when we had sheep, or when we had goats, or when we had the horses, or with this dog who had that and that funny behavior. Mm. She knows it. She has unusual skills. And it's just not possible to talk with people who are hysteric about it, sadly.
0: Right. Yeah. Okay.
2: And so emotional.
0: Thank you, Andrea. We have another caller. Is this free?
2: Yeah. Thank you. Bye-bye.
0: Thanks,
3: Andrea. Hello, how are you?
0: Yes, what's up?
3: I just want to make a point that I've been thinking about recently, and I'm curious when we're going to stop blaming medicine and vaccines and prescriptions, which very well may do us harm because we know they're not tested properly by the FDA before they're put out. But when are we going to start blaming the forever chemicals that we're pumping into the environment?
0: Mm. And
3: and we're going to give credit to the sickness that we're creating in our species to the poison that we pump into our communities.
0: Yeah.
3: And when are we going to hold the people accountable who are producing those chemicals instead of the consumers?
0: Right. Mm-hmm.
3: That's the only point I wanted to make.
0: And it's an excellent one. Thank you very kindly.
3: Yeah.
0: So
3: have
0: now,
3: a good day.
0: Thank you. So now can we move on to Mr. Patel?
4: Kash Patel has been waiting patiently in the wings while this debate rages on. And let's just, for the sake of argument, bring people up to date on what it is we're talking about. A reporter named Sarah Fitzpatrick in The Atlantic a couple of weeks ago had a piece on worries at the FBI. We have a caller? We don't. Worries at the FBI that Kash Patel was drinking to excess, to the point where he was visibly affected during working hours, and at other, this is the best, and at other times they weren't able to find him.
0: Mm-hmm.
4: And
0: they didn't put a homing device on him?
4: They used a device to break into his apartment,
0: right,
4: to make sure he was all right. So
0: and they found him?
4: They found him.
0: In what condition or state did they find him?
4: They did not describe that.
0: Uh-huh.
4: But here's a very credible reporter for a very credible magazine. Atlantic's been around for 100 years. Mm-hmm. Their facts are their facts. She has dozens of people who have
0: testified
4: and reported these things to her. So the response of the FBI, I mean, Stephen, if you were the head of the FBI, you would respond to this by looking into Patel's behavior.
0: Mm.
4: You would worry about the credibility of the FBI itself. Mm. And I mean, it's a law enforcement agency that needs credibility in order to operate in the country. We put a lot of trust in the FBI.
0: Mm-hmm.
4: I'm shocked that I would be saying that 40 years after college. But, you know, the fact of the matter is that we do.
0: Right.
4: So the FBI's response
0: is to investigate the reporter.
4: Investigate the reporter and investigate her sources perceived to be leakers in the FBI. And broadly, that scenario gives you a very, I think, accurate picture of how the entire administration operates. It even ties into the last discussion we had. I don't necessarily want to reopen it about vaccines and what is true and what is real. And
0: right.
4: the likelihood that the government will sell you the idea that isn't necessarily real if it reinforces the agenda they have with what they want you to believe regarding vaccines.
0: Mm-hmm.
4: So we have the FBI now investigating a reporter. So her credibility, from what I've read, is beyond reproach. She's been a reporter for the Atlantic for several years. She did her homework. If you Google whether or not what she has been writing is accurate, you will generally find that it is. And not only are they investigating her, but Patel himself has filed a lawsuit against Fitzpatrick and the Atlantic following the story's publication. Mm. He's
0: so
4: demanding
0: another pesky...
4: Pesky but expensive.
0: What do they call them? Harassment. There's a name for that when you...
4: Nuisance.
0: Slap suit, right?
4: Yeah, something like that.
0: But, yeah.
4: But Patel is alleging defamation and demanding $250 million from the Atlantic, which may have that. I'm sure that Fitzpatrick doesn't have that. But again, it goes back to what we're talking about nuisance lawsuits and how the messenger is up for grabs.
0: Mm-hmm.
4: I mean, you can't say anything without it. I mean, certainly, if a reporter says something...
0: Oh, they can say anything they want.
4: They can say anything that they want. And, well, this is their version of freedom of speech, recall. Mm-hmm. There was an executive order that came out days after the inauguration over a year ago that said we're going to bring the country back to freedom of speech.
0: Mm-hmm.
4: And again, we've discussed this a couple of times already in recent weeks, but freedom of speech for me might not be freedom of speech for you.
0: Mm-hmm.
4: But anybody who exercises that freedom of speech stands to be challenged, which maybe is okay. Maybe if somebody says something about you in print, you certainly have the right to respond. You certainly have the right to challenge what they say. And from what I understand, Fitzpatrick gave the administration opportunities to weigh in on this. And, you know, there was nothing other than abject denial.
0: Mm-hmm.
4: But so we're in a place where experts in First Amendment are talking about this as a very, very dangerous attack on press freedom at this point.
0: Mm-hmm.
4: So I don't know where this is going to go after Patel's lawsuit is filed, but the editor-in-chief of The Atlantic responded to MS Now, which is the new name for MSNBC, said, if confirmed to be true, and if the lawsuit and the attacks on Fitzpatrick are confirmed to be true, it would represent an outrageous attack on the free press and the First Amendment itself. And he also went on to say that they will defend The Atlantic and its staff vigorously, will not be intimidated by illegitimate investigation or other acts of politically motivated retaliation. And we're seeing politically motivated retaliation in probably everything the administration puts their hands on. There was an election in Indiana a couple of days ago, a state election, and the of the people that Trump put up, because Indiana, if you recall, several months ago declined to redistrict at the command of the White House.
0: Right.
4: Trump got his feathers all ruffled, and he endorsed candidates in the primary to go against the sitting legislators who voted against him, and all but one of them were defeated on Tuesday. So right. He still has a little bit of juice with those people.
0: Mm-hmm.
4: But, I mean, that is the threats and the intimidation to anything that goes against the orthodoxy that they are putting out there gets challenged in very, very debilitating ways for some people, I'm sure. Some of the FBI agents assigned to the case are upset. They know they're not supposed to be doing the things that Patel is asking them to do.
0: Mm-hmm.
4: But if they don't go forward, they lose their jobs. It's kind of like damned if you do, because you might be doing something that is patently illegal, right, violating somebody's First Amendment rights.
0: And damned if you don't, because you get fired.
4: You get fired. So, yeah, they're in a very, right, very difficult situation.
0: Hmm.
4: So
0: in the moments we have left, shall we play some more music?
4: We'll try Blue Rodeo. They're fun.

0: outro it and say goodbye? No, not yet. Blue Rodeo, 5 days in May. One of, I have to say, the most romantic songs in the last 50 years on a collection called 5 Days in July, which in the early 90s went to 6 times platinum, which means that they sold a lot of music when people were buying music, which evidently people don't do anymore. They just steal it. Stephen, you had something?
1: Yeah, well, I was waiting for you to finish.
0: I am done now.
1: So, the thing that I wanted to say is that today, I have this day in history that I go through, and I never get to actually announce any of it. But in 1941, there's a tune which became the first record to be designated gold, and this is what was on that record.

0: It was written by Matt Gordon and composed by Harry Warren, and it was originally recorded as a big band swing tune by the Glenn Miller Orchestra, whom just performed it, and was featured in the 1941 movie Sun Valley Serenade. It was the first song to receive a gold record presented by RCA Victor in 1942 for sales of 1.2 million copies. And 1.2 million copies was probably a significantly greater achievement in those days than it is today. Shall we hear one from 1966 that hit number one?
1: Well, wait one second. Matt Gordon had some pretty significant contributions to what they call the American Songbook. He wrote At Last, Good Night, My Love, The More I See You, Paris in the Spring. And he also, interestingly enough, wrote for movies. And in an 11-year span, he was nominated for an Oscar 9 of those years. So he was a pretty prominent songwriter, even though we likely have never heard of him until now. And I also wanted to add that today, I wanted to spring this on you. Because you spring a lot on me.
0: Okay.
1: Today is National Leg of Lamb Day.
0: Oh, good to know. I better go out and order one.
1: I think it's excellent to know.
0: Yeah, all right.
1: And probably best left at that.
0: Anyway, this one hit number one in 1966. Today.

0: 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So that's going to do it for Walt and me. We'll talk to you again next week.
1: Thanks for the calls. As Stephen said, we'll see you next week on the radio.

0: loved a Führer is a great disgrace. So be Heil! Heil! Right in the Führer's face. When her Goebbels says, be all the world in space. Be Heil! Heil! Right in her Goebbels' face. When her Göring says, he'll never bomb this place. Be Heil! Heil! Right in her Göring's face. Are we not the Superman? Aryan Führer Superman.
1: Yeah, we is the Superman.
2: Super duper Superman.
0: Is

Every one of foreign race, beloved of your space, when we bring to the world disorder. When the Führer says, he is the master race, we heil, heil, right in the Führer space. Not to love the Führer is a great disgrace, so we heil.

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Not to love the Führer is a great disgrace. So be higher, higher.

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1: Today we are not talking just only the war, but we are speaking about systematic transformation of life into maybe something unlivable.
0: Gaza is facing an unfolding environmental and biological apocalypse. That's the warning from a Palestinian NGO in Gaza. We'll go there for the latest as an Israeli airstrike kills the son of one of Hamas's top negotiators. Then to a political earthquake in India. The ruling Hindu nationalist BJP, led by Prime Minister Narendra Modi, has further consolidated its power after millions of voters were purged from the rolls ahead of regional elections.
2: We fought against the old machinery, where Prime Minister and Home Minister is also involved, directly interference. So how they play the dirty, nasty and mischievous games. I have never seen this type of election in my life.
0: Then to voting rights under attack at home. Republican lawmakers in southern states are racing to redraw congressional maps after the Supreme Court guts the Voting Rights Act. But civil rights activists are pushing back.

0: Berman, national voting rights correspondent at Mother Jones. All that and more coming up. Welcome to Democracy Now!, democracynow.org, The War and Peace Report. I'm Amy Goodman, today in Austin. Israel's bombed Beirut for the first time since mid-April when it agreed to a ceasefire with Lebanon. Israeli officials said Prime Minister Benjamin Netanyahu personally ordered the attacks on Beirut's southern suburbs, which reportedly killed a Hezbollah commander. Meanwhile, Israel continued attacks on southern and eastern Lebanon, killing at least 13 people Wednesday. The Lebanese Ministry of Health reports more than 380 people have been killed and nearly 700 injured in Lebanon since Israel agreed on paper to a ceasefire April 16th. The Pentagon says U.S. forces struck an Iranian oil tanker in the Sea of Oman Wednesday, disabling its rudder after it attempted to breach the U.S. naval blockade of Iran's ports. The attack came as France's defense ministry said the nuclear-powered aircraft carrier, the Charles de Gaulle, is en route to the Strait of Hormuz in preparation for a possible defensive mission. This comes as President Trump continues to send mixed messages over whether he'll escalate the war in Iran. On Wednesday, Trump threatened on social media to resume bombing Iran, quote, at a much higher level and intensity than it was before, unquote. Hours later, Trump insisted the U.S. had already won the war, saying his administration had very good talks with Tehran and predicted that it'll all work out very quickly.
1: Despite having a little skirmish in Iran, because we can't let Iran have a nuclear weapon, and we're beating them badly, and they want to settle very badly. It'll all work out very quickly.
0: Iran's foreign ministry said it was reviewing a U.S. proposal and would convey a response to Pakistani mediators later today. NBC News reports President Trump abandoned his plan to help ships go through the Strait of Hormuz after Saudi Arabia suspended the U.S. military's ability to use its bases and airspace to carry out the operation. NBC reports Saudi officials were blindsided by what President Trump is calling Project Freedom. Dropsite News later reported Kuwait also cut off access to its airspace, leaving the U.S. without the defensive umbrella needed to protect ships transiting the strait. Iran hit far more U.S. military targets across the Persian Gulf region than the Trump administration's admitted to, with satellite images showing damage to at least 228 structures or pieces of equipment at U.S. bases. That's according to the Washington Post, which reviewed satellite images published by Iranian state-affiliated news media. Meanwhile, a new report by the Center for International Policy estimates the U.S. has spent nearly $72 billion on the Iran war, or $1.2 billion per day on average. That's nearly three times the amount of the Pentagon's official estimate. Israel's begun construction of a bypass road that'll connect Israeli settlements in the occupied West Bank with Jerusalem. The road is intended for Israelis only. Tens of thousands of Palestinian Jerusalem residents will not be allowed access to it. Israel's transportation minister praised the highway, saying it will bring 1 million Israelis to the West Bank. In the Gaza Strip, the UN Agency for Palestinian Refugees warns the spread of rodents through the majority of Gaza's overcrowded tent camps is leaving the population at much higher risk of disease. Children in particular are prone to rat bites, and rodents can spread diseases, including hantavirus, which is often fatal. The United Nations is calling on Israel to immediately and unconditionally release Spanish national Saif Abu Keshek and Brazilian citizen Thiago Avila, who were seized at gunpoint from the Global Samud flotilla last month and continue to be held without charge. An Israeli court extended their detention until May 10th. On Wednesday, Palestinians rallied in Gaza City in solidarity with the two detained activists. This is Taysir Mohsen, a civil society activist in Gaza.
2: These activists came to bypass the stances of their governments in the world and to say that humanity will not be stopped by the political decisions. Humanity is represented in the act of these humans, even if it's just one person. They embarked on their journey to spread this message. We wish them safety from all our hearts, and the Gaza Strip completely values this step.
0: The U.S. Board of Immigration Appeals has reinstated deportation proceedings against Mohsen Mahdawi, a graduate student at Columbia University who was detained last April for his outspoken support of Palestinian rights. Mohsen is a green card holder who grew up in a refugee camp in the occupied West Bank. At Columbia, he served as co-president of the Palestinian Student Union and president of the Buddhist Association. In April of 2025, masked and hooded ICE agents detained him when he appeared for what he believed would be a naturalization interview in Vermont. He spent 2 weeks in ICE custody before a federal judge ordered his release. To see our interviews with Mohsen Mahdawi, visit our website at democracynow.org. In New Jersey, Rutgers University has abruptly withdrawn its invitation to a prominent biotech entrepreneur to speak at its engineering school convocation. Rami Elgandor has been scheduled to deliver a graduation address at Rutgers New Brunswick campus May 15th. But his invitation was canceled over what the university said were complaints about his social media posts on Israel and Palestine. Elgandor is executive producer of the Oscar-nominated film The Voice of Hind Rajab, about the killing of a Palestinian girl and her family in Gaza, along with paramedics who tried to rescue them. This comes after the University of Michigan has apologized for a professor's commencement address in which he praised student activists who protested Israel's assault on Gaza. The apology came over these remarks at a graduation ceremony last Saturday by historian Derek Peterson, the outgoing chair of the faculty senate, who commemorated the university's long history of social activism.
3: Sing for the pro-Palestinian student activists. Who have, over these past 2 years, opened our hearts to the injustice and inhumanity of Israel's war in Gaza.
0: The University of Michigan president, Domenico Grasso, later called those remarks, quote, hurtful and insensitive to many members of our community, unquote. Peterson said he was mystified by the response. He told CBS News, quote, having an open heart to other people's suffering is a fundamental human virtue, unquote. A few hundred pro-Palestinian protesters gathered outside a New York synagogue Tuesday to demonstrate against an expo called the Great Israel Real Estate Event, featuring properties for sale in Israel, including in the occupied West Bank. The event's website included references to listings in Gush Etzion, a group of settlements in the West Bank located southeast of Jerusalem that are considered illegal under international law. New York City Mayor Zoran Mamdani condemned the event.
4: When we have a real estate expo that is promoting the sale of land, which includes the sale of land in occupied West Bank in settlements that are a violation of international law, that is something that I firmly disagree with, and that I also believe that many New Yorkers firmly disagree with, because it has been at the heart of an ongoing effort to displace Palestinians from their homes.
0: Russia fired dozens of drones at Ukraine overnight, disregarding a ceasefire announced by Kyiv that took effect at midnight. A Russian drone strike hit a kindergarten in Ukraine's Sumy region, killing at least one person and injuring two others, Ukrainian officials said. Russian strikes also killed 6 people in Kramatorsk and 12 in Zaporizhia. Russia has threatened a massive missile strike on Kyiv if Ukraine takes any action to disrupt its Victory Day commemorations May 9th. In Tennessee, hundreds of protesters marched to the state capitol in Nashville Wednesday as lawmakers unveiled a gerrymandered congressional map that could see Republicans take control of all nine of Tennessee's U.S. House seats. The General Assembly is expected to vote on the new map as soon as today. This comes after Tennessee lawmakers repealed their state's longstanding ban on mid-decade redistricting and after the recent Supreme Court ruling gutting the Voting Rights Act set off a scramble by southern states to gerrymander congressional districts ahead of November's midterm elections. The FBI searched the Portsmouth, Virginia office of State Senator Eloise Lucas, the Democratic president pro tempore of the Virginia Senate, on Wednesday. A marijuana dispensary she co-owns, located near her office, was also raided. Authorities speaking to the Washington Post said the probe involved allegations of bribery related to the cannabis dispensary. Lucas has not been charged and was sent back home. Lucas cast the raid as political intimidation and linked it to a role leading Virginia's redistricting effort this month. In a statement, she said, quote, "What we saw fits a clear pattern from this administration. When challenged, they try to intimidate and silence the voices who stand up to them," unquote. Meanwhile, the FBI has reportedly launched a criminal leak investigation focusing on Atlantic journalist Sarah Fitzpatrick, who wrote a detailed story last month reporting that FBI Director Kash Patel's alleged excessive drinking and erratic behavior had caused deep concern among agency officials. Investigations into leaks typically target government officials suspected of disclosing classified material, not the reporters who receive and publish it. The FBI is denying that it's investigating Sarah Fitzpatrick. This comes as Fitzpatrick's latest piece details how Kash Patel has been reportedly traveling with a supply of personalized branded bourbon engraved with the words Kash Patel, FBI Director. U.S. Commerce Secretary Howard Lutnick was grilled by the House Oversight Committee for more than 4 hours Wednesday in a closed-door hearing about his ties to the late convicted sex offender Jeffrey Epstein. Justice Department email records show the two were in contact years after Lutnick claimed to have severed ties in 2005. Democrats accused Lutnick of being evasive and changing his story. This is Democratic Congressmember Yasemin Ansari.
5: After what we have seen so far in this transcribed interview, I feel very comfortable saying that Howard Lutnick is a pathological liar who is enabling the most egregious cover-up in American history.
0: Separately, a federal judge released a purported suicide note from Jeffrey Epstein on Wednesday, discovered by his former cellmate, who said he found it tucked inside a book in their shared cell following Epstein's first unsuccessful suicide attempt in July 2019. He was found dead weeks later. Meanwhile, a Guardian investigation revealed that billionaire Leon Black, who faces a civil lawsuit accusing him of raping a teenage girl inside Epstein's New York townhouse in 2002, privately reached out to a federal judge to raise doubts about his accuser's claims. The judge later reversed a $2.5 million award previously granted to the accuser. In an exclusive statement to The Guardian, the accuser, known as Jane Doe, said, "Justice is not always blind. It is often shaped by power, access, and who's able to withstand the process. I'm still here, and I'm not done," she said. And in related news, President Trump asked a federal appeals court Tuesday to pause its ruling rejecting his challenge to E. Jean Carroll's $83 million defamation case against him, clearing the way for Trump to appeal to the Supreme Court. And those are some of the headlines. This is Democracy Now!, democracynow.org, the War and Peace Report. I'm Amy Goodman in Austin, Texas, with Nermeen Sheikh in New York. Hi, Nermeen.
6: Hi, Amy. Israel is continuing daily strikes on Gaza while expanding areas under its control and blocking essential aid from entering the besieged territory. An Israeli airstrike on Wednesday killed the son of Khalil al-Khaya, Hamas's chief negotiator, taking part in indirect talks with Israel. His son, Azam, died from injuries from an airstrike in Gaza City. Israel has now killed four of Khalil al-Hayya's sons since 2018. In a separate attack on Wednesday, Israel killed three Palestinians from the same family. Hamas condemned the violence as a blatant violation of last year's ceasefire agreement. Since the ceasefire went into effect, Israel has killed at least 837 Palestinians. Last week, an Israeli drone strike killed a nine-year-old boy, Adel al-Najjar, who was searching for cardboard to use as fuel for cooking. Relatives of the boy decried the Israeli attack.
5: They were collecting cardboard so we could bake. We don't have gas. We collect cardboard to bake. They want to eat. They want to drink. His father is blind. His father does not come or go. He is completely blind. He cannot see at all. Their father leans on these children. They are the ones who hold him, move him, and bring him.
7: A little child. He did not damage a tank. He did not make missiles or do anything. He was torn. Isn't it shameful? Isn't it shameful what is happening to us? Isn't it shameful that we bury our children every day right in front of us? Isn't it shameful? I swear to God, our hearts are breaking for these children.
0: This all comes as the Israeli military seizes more territory in Gaza beyond what was agreed to in the U.S.-brokered ceasefire last October. New maps issued by Israel show two-thirds of Gaza is now effectively under Israeli control. We go now to the Gaza Strip, where we're joined by Eyad Amawi. He's a representative of the Gaza Relief Committee, coordinator for local NGOs based in Gaza. He recently published a report detailing how Gaza is facing a, quote, environmental and biological apocalypse. Eyad, thanks so much for joining us. Why don't you describe what you are talking about is happening on the ground in Gaza?
8: Firstly, thank you so much, Amy, for hosting me again. Democracy Now, your great work. Yes, we are not speaking only about a bombardment, something that happened also before, 1 hour also, they hit another target in Gaza town. We are speaking about a systematic transformation of life into something unlivable. What's happening is no longer just bombardment or physical destruction. It is the collapse of every essential condition required for human survival: water, food, health, dignity, shelter, safety, everything. So when we talk about our new report about spreading infectious environment and the transformation, everything's to collapsation, we depend all over our field reports found that more than 59% of our people suffer from insufficient drinking water. And more than 55 are uncertain whether the water they consume is safe or no. And also nearly 94% of families report food spoilage. Rodent infestation also, Amy, has become widespread inside shelter due to the environmental collapse. So when we talk about the most alarming findings came from a recent field survey examining the relationship between rodent infestation, water scarcity and displacement concerns and inside Gaza. Scientifically, we are now facing what can be described as a compound environmental epidemic crisis. The survey revealed that the overwhelming majority of displaced families are living with severe rodent infestation inside tents and shelters. Food is also contaminated. Shelter are damaged. Water is stored under unsafe conditions also. And rodents have become part of children's daily environment. There's no longer simply sanitation issue. It's evidence of the collapse of the most basic conditions necessary for human life. We talk about continuity for destruction of the environment. And also, we and my people sieged just in the shrinked area. The Israeli forces still control more than 60% of Gaza Strip area. You can imagine what's the meaning of a fragile over the infrastructure remains in the western part of the Gaza.
6: Eyad, could you also talk about the role, you point to it repeatedly in the report, the blockade being responsible for many of the horrifying conditions that you describe on the ground in Gaza. Could you tell us about the nature of this blockade? What kind of aid yes. is getting in? And what kind of material is considered, quote, dual use and is therefore banned from entering Gaza?
8: Yes, it's very important two questions. That living inside our environment, it's continuously produced disease. It's a generator for disease. So when we talk about fixing infrastructures, we need basic materials that can help us to rebuilding this. So when we put struggle and restrictions over the materials under the clarification or pretext for W's, they still provide us with the infectious disease and environment by this way. So what we are witnessing is the systematic use of deprivation and public health collapse as instrument of collective pressure over our people here. So when we talk about struggles, yes, the amount of trucks also is reduced. The last April, just they meet 40% of our daily needs for the amount of trucks. And also when we talk about the stabilizing situation here, just one cross point is opening, Kerem Abu Salem. And when we talk about our needs after they completely destroyed Gaza, we need more 600 and more, and more basic materials like cement and irons and some basic materials that help us to resume our partially normal life here in Gaza and fixing the sewage network and water network and fixing infrastructure to prevent this environment from causing infectious disease here in within the camps civilian.
6: Nehad, what about the issue of medical evacuations, a humanitarian corridor to enable the sickest people from Gaza, and in particular children, from receiving medical help from outside of Gaza? Are there any medical evacuations taking place?
8: Yes, Nermeen. When we talk about the illusion I mentioned in my last articles, medical evacuation is still happening just up to 12% of our daily needs. When we talk about 15,800 people needed to be evacuated from Gaza to have medications, if we calculate it by percentage of the daily evacuations by the Israeli restrictions, we need maybe more than 3 years, up to 5 years to evacuate those people. So those people judged to be died before they be having medications. So it's a very horrible situation here. We cannot live in this infectious environment, and they siege us, they strict the siege. Under the security clarifications, nothing tangible happened after the ceasefire agreement signed here in Gaza.
6: Question of infrastructure in Gaza is concerned. Has any rebuilding started? And just to summarize what the UN has concluded, among other organizations, 84% of Gaza's buildings are damaged, 425,000 housing units destroyed or partially damaged, and 55 million tons of rubble that's blocking municipal trucks. 92% of residential buildings are damaged completely or partially. What is being done, first of all, to clear the rubble? And second of all, are there any attempts at rebuilding?
8: Yes, the main questions and the main answer for all of this issue, why the Israelis still preventing the new Palestinian committee to enter in Gaza to launch the rebuilding process and remove the rubble? Until this moment, nothing happened tangibly here. Just a little municipal services reopening some roads, and they prevent the municipal engineer from fixing the water, drinking water pipelines, especially in the eastern part that is parallel to the yellow line. You can imagine what's the meaning of preventing the municipal services to transfer the tons of waste from the middle of the town to the main space in the Rafah area, that is meted our recycling process under the clarification they still occupy Rafah. And

0: solidarity protests, and also if you can share a message from Gaza for these two detained activists, Saif and Tiago. Tiago, whose mother died in the last 2 days in Brazil.
1: Yes, hopefully we send our condolences and our sadness for the loss for our great colleagues, Tiago and others who is supporting us. I've had solidarity for a long time. I mentioned them and I talked to them for all of their trips. They try to break the siege they impose over the Gaza Strip. And the solidarity and the support for the Gaza and Gaza people and children is very important in this moment, because we consider after they assigned the ceasefire, they forgotten Gaza. By those great people, we can increase the pressure over all the politicians to stop the firing Gaza. Gaza is still living under the selective firing. So by the Diego and other activists, we have a chance to renew the issue and to increase the pressure and increase the awareness about the catastrophe still ongoing in Gaza. So yes, we send our solidarity with those great people, and we hope they free them and release them. And also our doctors and our prisoners, Palestinian prisoners in the prisons from longer time with unknown destination and under the pressure and the psychological pressure also.
0: Adama, we want to thank you for being with us, representative of the Gaza Relief Committee, coordinator for local NGOs, speaking to us from Gaza. Coming up, a political earthquake in India. The ruling Hindu nationalist BJP, led by the prime minister, has further consolidated its power after millions of voters were purged from the rolls ahead of regional elections. Then we'll look at redistricting and voter disempowerment in the United States. This is Democracy Now! Back in a minute.

0: Grateful, performed by Patti Smith in our Democracy Now! Studio. This is Democracy Now!, democracynow.org. I'm Amy Goodman in Austin, Texas, with Nermeen Sheikh in New York.
1: We turn now to India, where recent state-level elections have created a political earthquake, further consolidating the power of the ruling Hindu nationalist BJP, led by Prime Minister Narendra Modi. With the recent victory, 78% of the country now live in BJP-run states. Two major opposition parties to the right-wing BJP lost in West Bengal and Tamil Nadu, with the BJP winning the crucial border state of West Bengal for the very first time, defeating one of Modi's most outspoken opponents, Mamata Banerjee. Banerjee's term is supposed to end today, but at a press briefing Tuesday, soon after the results were announced, she refused to resign as chief minister of West Bengal, claiming the elections had been rigged by the BJP.
2: If someone takes over by force and expects me to resign, that is not going to happen.
3: Now also I want to say that we didn't lose the election. It is their forceful attempt to defeat us. We fought against all machinery, where Prime Minister and Home Minister is also involved. Directly interference. So how they play the dirty, nasty and mischievous games. I have never seen this type of election in my life.
0: Mamata Banerjee has accused the Modi government of using the Election Commission of India to defeat her party by

0: deleting 9 million names from the polls in what she's called an exercise in mass disenfranchisement. Nearly 3 million voters in West Bengal, most of them Muslim, were not allowed to cast their vote. Meanwhile, hundreds have been arrested and 4 people killed, including a close aide of the BJP's leader in West Bengal, in the wake of clashes between supporters of Banerjee's party and the BJP.
1: For more on the Indian elections and their significance to the future of Indian democracy, we're joined now by 2 guests. Gilles Vernier is a political scientist focusing on Indian electoral politics and history. He teaches at Sciences Po in Paris and joins us from San Francisco. And joining us from New Delhi, Arfa Khanum Sherwani, an award-winning Indian journalist and a senior editor at The Wire, a leading independent digital news website. She hosts a popular news and analysis show on YouTube. Welcome to both of you to Democracy Now. Arfa, if we could begin with you, could you just respond to the election results, what happened particularly in West Bengal, and the effects of what the Election Commission did prior to the election, what impact that may have had?
2: Thank you very much for having me. First of all, I think in the last 12 years of Narendra Modi's rule and me covering it as a journalist, I feel like these two particular states, Kerala and West Bengal, they stood as perhaps the biggest resistance to Narendra Modi's majoritarian politics, which was intended to divide the Indian public based on their religion. And Mamata Banerjee in particular, like if you ask me the effect and the impact it will have on Indian politics, I would say Mamata Banerjee in particular was single-handedly was one of the fiercest chief ministers who stood against this divisive agenda of the BJP and its cultural wing, the RSS, starting from demonetization to the Citizenship Amendment Act, which was actually aimed to establish India as a Hindu nation. It was modeled on the state of Israel, a natural home for Hindus as Israel is for the Jews. Mamata Banerjee came out on the streets, and taking along hundreds and thousands of people with her. So I think BJP now getting hold of this bordering state called West Bengal is a bad news for everyone who believes in a plural, diverse idea of India. And one more thing, I think, and the most important thing, that it's also a blow to, I would say, the federal structure of India, because federalism allows India against this forced uniformity that Mr. Modi's politics and policies try to impose on India. And so with Mamata Banerjee now not remaining the chief minister of West Bengal, I feel it is one of the biggest blows to the federal structures, and it is going to weaken the opposition. And the saddest part, in the last 25 years of me covering India and Indian elections, I mean, I have covered at least 5, parliamentary elections and dozens of assembly elections. This is for the first time that I am observing on the ground, not just in the studio, that the general public does not think the elections are free and fair in India. The Election Commission of India, instead of being this, an observer and responsible for conducting the largest elections in the world, seems to be playing the role of a party, as if it was in alliance with the BJP. And the SIR, which is the Special Intensive, Revision of the Voters' Roll, this was supposed to be the revision of the roll. But if you look at the seats and look at the election results, you would actually realize that how precisely this SIR has attacked the voters. They have deleted, particularly the voters which were more likely to vote for the opposition party. And allow me one more minute, and I'll tell you that The Wire has just published a report, by our West Bengal correspondent Aparna, and this clearly says that in 150 seats, more than half of West Bengal's 294 seats, total deletions were greater than victory margins, and the BJP won 99 seats out of those seats, 150 seats, where the exercise of SIR took place. So the deletion, and in 2021, 5 years ago, when BJP had lost the elections in West Bengal, it had only managed to win 19 of this. So this clearly shows that if this was not, even if SIR is not the single biggest or the single reason because of which the BJP has managed to win West Bengal, I would say this is one of the three top reasons why BJP has managed to win. So this is a sad day for democracy, for people who believe that not only today, but tomorrow's India should also be democratic. And I think this is one of the biggest blows to everybody who believes in the idea of a democratic, a constitutional, a secular, a liberal and equal India for everyone.
1: So, Gilles, if we could get you to respond to what Arfa said in particular about this SIR special intensive revision and what enabled this to effectively disenfranchise 3 million people in West Bengal in particular, but also more broadly in the several states, five, I believe, where this was carried out. And what were the criteria that were used to disqualify voters?
3: Good morning. Well, first of all, it's useful to remember that, you know, cleaning or updating the electoral roll is an exercise that usually takes place on a rolling basis, and only very rarely has the Election Commission engaged into what it calls a special intensive revision. There has been no explanation really why the Election Commission suddenly decided to do that so close to state elections after having not done it for, you know, more than 20 years. And so we've always known that the electoral rolls in India were far from perfect, but here what is in question is the scale and the disorganization and the haphazard way in which it has done, which has led to undue deletions of millions of voters. The point of the SIR is to remove from the list dead voters, voters who have migrated, who are present more than once on the rolls. And after the special intensive revision, more than 9 million names were struck. But immediately, 3.4 million people immediately appealed to, you know, explain that, you know, they were unduly removed. And the tragedy is that no safeguard were put in place. The courts ordered an adjudication mechanism which could not be deployed. And at the end of the day, less than 0.05%, less than 2,000 people were actually adjudicated. And among those adjudicated, about 98% were recognized to have been unduly removed. Now the suspicion raises when we realize that the special revision was done with more zeal in areas which were more dominated by the Trinamool, by Mamata Banerjee's party, and that the exercise in itself disfavored specific categories of voters, including Muslims, including urban voters, but including also migrant voters, people who were simply absent, you know, from their homes. And so on the one hand, there is no incontrovertible evidence that the Election Commission wished to create an electoral advantage for the BJP. At the end of the day, it ended up creating an electoral advantage that is undeniable. And in that sense, it has completely vitiated the electoral process.
0: Arfa, last month you traveled to West Bengal to meet people who've been disenfranchised. You wrote on social media, quote, "The Election Commission of India has failed the constitution and the poorest of Bengal. I've covered wars, communal violence, and mass movements. I've never seen anything like this before," you said. Tell us about where you went, who you met, and what you found, and put it in a global context for people who aren't familiar even with the geography of India, the significance of Bengal and West Bengal.
2: Yeah. Thank you, Amy. I mean, the whole idea, the basic principle of democracy is that the people actually elect their leaders and their government. But I think for the first time, because of this, special revision of the voters' roll, we are witnessing that the government or the friends of the government, which is the Election Commission of India, is actually allowing the government to select the people who will be allowed to vote. So this is a direct attack on the very idea of democracy. And if you would ask me, when I went to, you know, the districts of Murshidabad, which is one of the bordering districts with Bangladesh, so there are three Muslim majority districts, Murshidabad, Malda, and, you know, Dinajpur, I was fortunate to go to one of these districts. And, you know, to my surprise, I was thinking that I was going to cover the elections, and I was generally thinking to, you know, also ask about SIR. So when I reached this particular village in Murshidabad, it's called Shamshir Ganj. The majority of the people who were gathered to meet me, as a reporter, was the Muslims. So initially there were like some 50 people, and then they, you know, there were 100 people, and then there were few hundred people. And believe you me, then there were a couple of thousand people who wanted me to listen to their stories. And Amy, as I had said in my, you know, tweet that I have covered communal violence and war, but I felt for the first time that my journalism was not enough. Me as a reporter with one camera person and with one mic, we were not enough to cover the scale of the tragedy that was unfolding before my eyes. And there were hundreds of people who were screaming and shouting, and, you know, these helpless people, the poorest of Indians, they came with their families, with their small children. Some people actually brought their elderly parents and grandparents in their laps, you know, carrying them to me, saying that, look at my grandparent. He is an 80-year-old man, and he actually was born before the state of India was born in 1947. So this is the scale of tragedy, that there were so many people who wanted to get heard, and they were the victims of not the, you know, the state police. They were not the victims of, let's say, the state. There were no Hindu-Muslim riots. There was no external force that had invaded, the district. Of all the people, of all, you know, the institutions, it was the Election Commission of India which refused to listen to these people. And now we have the data that 98% of the people who, in Shamshir Ganj area where I had visited, these names were deleted. So 98% of those people who were trying to talk to me so that they could be heard. And, you know, it all unfolded in so many different ways, because there were people who were also scared of me. They thought of me, this woman who's come from Delhi, maybe she is a representative of the Election Commission. Is she here to arrest us? Will she send us to the detention centers? So what I'm trying to say here is that there was not enough knowledge, not enough information, not enough communication from the Election Commission, from the state, you know, agencies who were able to tell people that they were trying to do this for their betterment. And sadly, now I'm telling you that 98% of those people, their names have been deleted. They have not been allowed to vote. So this is a great tragedy that unfolded before me. And I'm very, in a sense, I would say that elections in India are no more the same. There are many opposition leaders who are now saying whether it's actually kind of, we should be fighting the Election Commission or the BJP or the state machinery. So it's the whole state machinery versus the opposition in India.
1: Could you comment on that? I mean, the fact that the BJP has won, irrespective of the irregularities that have occurred as a result of what the Election Commission did, the election results do tend to point to growing support for the BJP in states which have traditionally been opposed to this Hindu nationalist ethos. What do you think accounts for the increasing support of the BJP, and what do you think this means for the future of subsequent Indian elections?
2: I think it just means that now we have come to a point. Are you asking me?
1: I was actually asking Gilles. Gilles, if you could go ahead.
3: Okay. Yes. So, I mean, the BJP is a party that disposes of considerable resources and organizational power to lead a mobilization campaign on a permanent basis. And so if you look at Bengal, for example, they have been on the ground mobilizing alongside, you know, communal lines for the past 10 years. And so it's not entirely surprising that these, you know, efforts would pay off in the long run. The fact also that the traditional opposition in West Bengal, the Congress, the Communists, have utterly collapsed, created a space where the BJP could occupy, becoming the number two party for more than 10 years. And so, you know, it's, you know, long-term efforts, you know, sort of pay in the long run. But also, and to provide another dimension on the special, you know, revision exercise, it had, of course, a direct effect of deleting millions of voters, but it also had an indirect, powerful effect of providing institutional validation of the BJP's claim that most Muslim voters are actually doubtful citizens. There have been a number of policies implemented, notably in Assam and other parts of the country, that sort of sought to identify and uproot, you know, illegal migrants, and creating a confusion between a category of illegal migrant and India's minority. It is easy for the BJP to claim that most Muslims in West Bengal are illegals from Bangladesh. And what is particularly distressing and concerning is to see the Election Commission providing backing to that notion by targeting Muslim voters more than others. In the state of Assam, which the BJP retained, the domination of the BJP is also based on extremely intense communal polarization. There you did not have a special intensive revision like you had in Bengal, but in 2023 there was a delimitation exercise that basically concentrated about 34% of the population that is Muslim in less than 20% of the seats. And there you saw again the Election Commission leading that exercise when it actually didn't have the mandate to do so. And again, the institution that is supposed to be the impartial arbiter interferes in the electoral process, vitiates it, and creates an electoral advantage by pitting Hindu voters against Muslim voters.
0: Gilles Vernier, we want to thank you so much for being with us. Political scientist focusing on Indian electoral politics and history, teaches at Sciences Po in Paris, speaking to us, though, from San Francisco. And Artha Khanum Shivani, award-winning Indian journalist, senior editor at The Wire, leading independent digital news website. Coming up, voting rights under attack here at home. Republican lawmakers in southern states are racing to redraw congressional maps after the Supreme Court guts the Voting Rights Act. Back in 20 seconds.
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0: ring.
1: Let freedom ring. Tom Morello. This is Democracy Now!, democracynow.org, The War and Peace Report. I'm Amy Goodman with Nermeen Sheikh.
2: We end today's show with a look at voting rights right here in the United States. The Supreme Court's gutting of the Voting Rights Act has led to a scramble by southern states to gerrymander congressional districts before the November midterms. Last week's Supreme Court ruling makes it harder for minorities to challenge electoral maps as racially discriminatory under the Voting Rights Act. On Monday, Florida Governor Ron DeSantis signed a new gerrymandered congressional district map into law, posting on the social media platform X, quote, signed, sealed, and delivered. And on Wednesday, the Alabama House voted to approve a plan that would change the congressional district map during an active election, even though some votes in the May 19th primary have already been cast.
1: But in states across the South, civil rights activists are also pushing back. In Tennessee, hundreds of protesters marched to the state capitol in Nashville Wednesday as lawmakers unveiled a gerrymandered congressional map that could see Republicans take control of all nine of Tennessee's U.S. House seats. The General Assembly is expected to vote on the new map as soon as today. For more, we're joined in New York by Ari Berman, national voting rights correspondent. Mother Jones, his latest book, Minority Rule, the Right-Wing Attack on the Will of the People and the Fight to Resist It. Can you talk about all of these developments? Start in Nashville, where we're just listening to these hundreds of protesters.
3: Good morning, Amy. So in the wake of the Supreme Court's effective destruction of the Voting Rights Act, we are seeing southern states all across the South redraw their voting maps. This could lead to the largest drop in black representation since the Jim Crow era, and it is happening with alarming speed, beginning today in Tennessee, where they are set to pass a 9-0 map that splits the city of Memphis, which is 63% black, into three different congressional districts to dilute black voting power. Memphis has had its own congressional district since 1923, and it's now going to be split apart in three different districts. Nashville is going to be split into five different districts. And this is very symbolic. This was the place where Martin Luther King was assassinated. This is where he led the Poor People's Campaign. And it's indicative of what's happening across the country, which is the ink is barely dry on the destruction of the Voting Rights Act. And all across the South, from Tennessee to Alabama to Louisiana to Mississippi, they are drawing districts to specifically eliminate seats where voters of color can elect their candidates of choice. So this is a really far-flung fire for American democracy.
2: And Ari, if you could also talk about what's happening specifically in Mississippi, which has the highest black population of any state.
3: Yeah, they're going to hold a special legislative session very soon that could eliminate the state's lone black member of Congress. That means you could have a state that is 40% black, the largest black population in America, that has no black representative. This is a state that before the Voting Rights Act, only 6% of black Americans were registered to vote. So the Voting Rights Act transformed Mississippi just like it transformed the South. This is a place where Medgar Evers was murdered fighting for voting rights, where Goodman Cheney and Schwerner were murdered fighting for voting rights. There is a very long and ugly history of violence, discrimination, and racism in Mississippi and across the South. And the fear is that Jim Crow is now coming back in a different form. We're returning to the days of literacy tests and poll taxes, not through those devices, but through specifically trying to eliminate black office holders. And Southern legislators are very clear they are going to do this. They feel unshackled by the Supreme Court ruling. They are being pressured by President Trump to do it. And they feel like all the guardrails are off right now.
2: And why is it happening, especially in the South? And what impact do you fear this might have on the midterms?
3: It's happening in the South because that's where the largest concentration of majority black districts are. That's where the largest population of black Americans are. And it's also where voting is the most racially polarized, right? Mm-hmm. That black people in the South tend to vote for Democrats. So if you want to get rid of Democratic districts in the South, you target black voters. And they, unfortunately, are now collateral damage in Trump's gerrymandering arms race. What this could mean is that Republicans may be able to pick up 4 to 6 extra seats for the midterms just based on targeting these majority black districts in the South. That may not make it impossible for Democrats to take back the South, but it's going to make it more difficult. But I think this goes beyond just the 2026 elections. You're talking about dismantling districts that have existed for decades, that black voters fought so hard to get these districts, to get representation in the first place. That's what the Voting Rights Act was all about, equal citizenship. And just a matter of days, advances of decades are being wiped out.
1: And what about Florida, where you have the Florida governor DeSantis signing a new gerrymandered congressional district map into law, posting on social media, signed, sealed, and delivered in this last minute we have, Ari, and overall, where you see this all headed?
3: Well, Florida passed a map that would give Republicans 4 new seats. It was very aggressive. DeSantis was basically claiming that he knew what the Supreme Court was going to do, and he felt like it gave him a green light. And this is what's happening. We are in now a perennial gerrymandering arms race that's going to lead to more partisanship, more polarization, less competition, all the things that Americans hate the most about the political process. And it's all being driven by the conservative majority on the Supreme Court, which is going to get more and more attention in terms of the need to ultimately reform that court going forward.
1: And the context of the Voting Rights Act finally being gutted?
3: Well, what it means is that the country's most important civil rights law no longer effectively exists. And that's going to have ramifications on American democracy for a very long time. This was the law that made America a multiracial democracy. If the Voting Rights Act no longer exists, multiracial democracy in America will be under threat forever.
1: Ari Berman, national voting rights correspondent for Mother Jones Magazine, thanks so much for joining us. I'm in Austin, Texas's capital right now, but I'm headed to Minneapolis tonight and Friday morning at the Main Cinema for screenings about the new documentary about Democracy Now! Steal This Story, Please. Then in Chicago at the Music Box Theater on Friday night, Saturday afternoon, and Saturday evening, I'll be joined by Democracy Now!'s Juan Gonzalez and the film's directors, Tia Lesson and Carl Diehl. Then on to Milwaukee at the historic Oriental Theater on Sunday. Back in IFC in New York, I'm Amy Goodman with Nermeen Sheikh.
0: That was a live broadcast of Democracy Now!, which you can hear every weekday morning from 8 to 9 a.m. on the stations of Central Vermont Community Radio, and select weekday afternoons from 6 to 7 p.m. You can hear the rebroadcast of that. However, we are getting more and more local voices on the air, and they are being put into that slot. It's wonderful to have that slot, and it's kind of hit or miss these days. So tune in at 6 and see if you can rehear Democracy Now! But in any case, you can go to WGDR.org and listen to all the shows from the last 2 weeks, or rather any of them. But get to those shows within 2 weeks because they disappear from the archive after that. Coming up, it is Relocalizing Vermont, and we are going to be kicking off the hour talking with George Lakey about why you can quadruple the number of people at demonstrations like No Kings and still not have nearly the effect as if you organize and win small concrete victories, leading to larger concrete victories. We'll talk about the dynamics of that very shortly. This is WGDR Plainfield at 91.1 FM and WGDH Hardwick at 91.7 FM. Central Vermont Community Radio also streams online at WGDR.org. We'll take a look at the weather brought to you by our National Weather Service, paid for by our tax dollars, a joint project that has served us well for so many decades. Up at the Knapp State Airport in Berlin, it is 43 degrees under mostly cloudy skies. They are saying that the patchy, dense fog this morning will be giving way to partly sunny skies and highs in the lower 50s. Mostly clear tonight, leading to patchy frost after midnight with lows in the mid-30s. Friday, the patchy frost continues with partly sunny skies burning it off. High in the lower 50s, mostly clear, and patchy frost again on Friday night. Lows in the mid-30s. 50% chance of rain showers with partly sunny skies on Saturday. Quite a mixed bag. Highs in the lower 50s. And Saturday night through Sunday night, partly cloudy. 50% chance of showers with lows in the low 40s and highs in the low 60s. The following program, as well as the preceding program, of course, presents the opinion of its participants and producer. 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

0: morning. Welcome to Relocalizing Vermont. I'm Carl Ettenayer. Today is Thursday, May 7th, 2026. And we've got a great show coming up for you today. Have you ever had a hankering to do a through hike of the Long Trail? Or maybe do a hike of the Long Trail in sections, a section hike? Or maybe just go beyond day hiking to, you know, 1 or 2 or 3 day overnight trips? Well, we have a gift for you. The Green Mountain Club is going to have a workshop on the Long Trail hiking. It's going to happen on Saturday in person, and then there'll be an online version happening on May 15th. And we're going to talk to the coordinator of that workshop and get all her tips on how to do that and what you might learn at the workshop that you won't learn on the air listening to her. That's coming up in the final half hour, this first hour of the show. Of course, we continue until 10:30. And in the final half hour, we will have some local music. We will have a locally told story by Julia Lyman. We'll have some resilience thoughts and more, including at the very end of the show, a look at our community calendar, some things that we are doing to get together to build more resilient communities just by getting to know each other and having fun, amongst other things. But if you can't wait till that, our community calendar is always available at WGDR.org, and you can list your organization's events there too. Just send them in. The link is at WGDR.org, and once a week our volunteer comes in and compiles them so that we can read them to you on the air and you can take a look at them yourself. Well, I'm so pleased to welcome back to the air George Lakey, a guest who has been on here a number of times to talk about his book of Viking economics, about the things that they're doing right in the Scandinavian countries and their long history of fighting for the democratic socialist models that they have there. His other books include things like How We Win, going from goals to actually achieving them through mass action. And we are in a time of constitutional crisis and an authoritarian takeover of the federal government right now. And it's just so good, George Lakey, to have you back on the show. If you'll unmute yourself, we'll hear your voice. And he will be with you in just a moment.
1: Hello. Hi, can you hear my voice?
0: I can hear your voice. Yes, so good to hear you and see you. So what you emailed me a week or two ago, and you said something to the effect that quadrupling the attendance at demonstrations, like you didn't say but implied, like No Kings, is something that is not going to have as much an effect on hemming Trump in, on stemming his authoritarianism, as winning some victories, some concrete victories. Tell us about what sort of victories you're thinking about and where you're seeing hope.
1: First of all, I'd like to connect with the earlier announcement you made about learning to do long-term hiking, not only
0: sure.
1: The short hikes, which are tremendous fun, but also the long, and there's an actual workshop to learn how to do that. And my movement of connection immediately hit me, because I remember walking across the state of Pennsylvania, which is a pretty wide state, I guess comparable to maybe to Massachusetts. It's a long, long trek. And so it's very different from the one-day demonstration, right? And it was tremendously good for me, both personally and also for the core group that made it the whole way. And of course, we'd be joined at different cities and different towns and even rural areas by local people who'd, oh, well, we want to go with the walkers who are going all the way across the, and I think it was an environmental issue that we were going after and wanting to get our state legislature more on board the environmental agenda. But I'm just struck by the analogy there of how deep it was for us to do that long walk. board. There's something about which is comparable to campaigns, because a campaign is more than a one-day thing, right? There's something about going after something, maybe even visible sometimes. In our case, it was across the state of Pennsylvania. And it seemed very daring to me, because Pennsylvania has always been, it's not even that easy to drive across. And to encounter state, city after city, villages, as well as towns, people, you're really crossing this whole state. What? You're really doing that? And of course, each time we'd run into that, we'd feel more like, whoa, we are really awesome. So
0: it's amazing. It's amazing how much attention just a small group of people, or even one person on a long walk with a stated purpose, can garner. I mean, I'm thinking of those. I'm sorry, I don't have my fingertips. Was it Buddhist monks who walked something like from Texas to Washington D.C. recently through many southern states and got, from everything I know, a warm welcome all along the way.
1: The reports on that, are very, very positive. There were previously a couple of monks who did that, maybe 20 years ago or so, who came, I think their route was Boston to D.C. or something, and they came through Philly, and I got to give them hospitality along the way. And again, the disproportionality of what impact you make with two people or whatever. But they got tremendous attention just because of the nature of the venture that they were under. They got way more attention, the two of them, in Philadelphia, than our average large demonstration of, say, 500, 1,000, or 1,500. So that impresses me, that coming up with, and we're creative folks, so we can come up with a variety of tactics that are different from the usual all out for this big occasion. And of course, I go out all out too, because I want to be in solidarity with those things. But as far as impact, we overlook the small and steady things that can make a difference.
0: Let me tie in with one more walking story before we move on, and that's one with roots in Vermont from before my time here. It was in the 80s or possibly in the 90s, a time of great concern about nuclear weapons, and peace activists here in Vermont staged a walk from Washington to Moscow.
1: That's right.
0: And Washington, Vermont, is about 20 miles south of Montpelier, and Moscow, Vermont, is about 20 miles north of Montpelier. So, a 40-mile walk or so. but from Washington to Moscow, connecting the symbolically named towns.
1: I never heard of this. What year was this?
0: I don't know. I was before the turn of the century, because that's when I came here.
1: Oh, that's interesting, because maybe a little before that there was an actual walk from San Francisco to Moscow.
0: Oh.
1: At least their goal was Moscow in Russia. And San Francisco in California. And they came through Philadelphia on their way, and so I gave them hospitality. It was a couple of guys who decided to do this, and so I gave them hospitality in my house. My wife, then wife, and I did that. And a bunch of people filled our living room to find out more about, you think you're going to go, you're going to walk on the water? Of course, that question always came up. You're
0: sure.
1: Going to cross the Atlantic on the water, right? These guys, they just had so much bigger impact than any number of 500 or 1,000 person demonstrations I could name. They had so much more impact. Just the unusualness of it, and the obviously the amount of sustained attention that they were giving to it.
0: Yeah.
1: Taking a substantial part of their lives in order to do this. And that's part of upping the ante, I think, from the one-day demonstration. And as I say, I cheerfully go to those. But the difference between that and the time when I walked across the state of Pennsylvania is just hugely different in terms of the kind of attention we got from people along the way. And over and over, you know, we would sleep on church basement floors for the most part. And that kind of thing, right? So, of course, we'd meet the minister and a few people for the, and so on, and get to know them better. But the question kept coming up, you know, why are you doing this? And I said, well, your interest is showing you why we're doing this. You know, you're creating these potluck suppers and you're doing all this and that and the other thing, which raises the visibility of the issue and gets more discussion going locally and so on in, you know, villages when people don't have demonstrations as such, right? But hey, half the village would turn out to see, who are these people who walked all the way from Philadelphia? And so the amount of dialogue and so on was just really intense. So I've become a great believer in all that.
0: and you have written me that it's really important for the movement right now to launch specific campaigns where we can win, I'm quoting from you, very specific goals. A goal could be something we want to stop or something we want to start, although the stopping goals are often easier to win. Just before we came on the air, we were playing the live broadcast of Democracy Now!, and their final segment was on the gutting of the Voting Rights Act by the Supreme Court, and how southern states have scrambled to gerrymander their electoral districts to keep black people from being able to represent their constituents in Congress, to eliminate districts that tend to elect black people. And that seems like a specific goal that's worth organizing around right now, the anti-gerrymandering. Any suggestions for how to focus the movement on that goal?
1: Once people accept that orientation, at least for a while as an experiment, what are things that we might actually be able to accomplish in 2, 3 years, 4 years, maybe? Once you start brainstorming that, you can be very creative about finding local goals or tie in to national goals that that really spark a lot of interest. And so, I really encourage that. And the example you give is a good example.
0: Yeah, so any suggestions for people in northern states who want to organize around voting rights, for example?
1: Oh, I need to know more about the issue.
0: Okay.
1: How that would fall.
0: Okay.
1: Locally. Yeah. So it takes, and maybe, it takes creativity. Oddball thinking is good to invite into your living room when you do this. And living room is a better place than church basement to do this.
0: Why is that?
1: People get more relaxed, right?
0: Okay.
1: And we want creativity, so get people more relaxed. And then brainstorm. And I love the brainstorm technique. You know, put a lot of newsprint on your living room. I take the photographs and paintings off the living room wall, and I put up instead big newsprint, double layer, so I don't mark up the wall. And then, we brainstorm all over the wall and come up with all kinds of crazy ideas. And we know there'll be crazy ideas. We expect that, and along with it, a gem very often appears, and we say, whoa, that's something we could do, and that's within our power to do that. And or if we get one more piece, we could do that, and that's worth going after that piece to do that. It's such a generator of excitement, and not just momentary excitement, but then, you know, build and build on that.
0: For those just tuning in, we're talking with George Lakey. He made a career in not only activism, but also teaching nonviolent techniques to people and thinking about both the goals that we ought to be striving towards as a society, which led him to write the book Viking Economics about the Scandinavian welfare state system, social democracy there, and also books like How We Win, about how movements can create a better society and how to get from an idea of a goal to a victory. If you have some thoughts on this, if you have some questions, if you were part of the Washington to Moscow march or have any memories of it, or have anything else to contribute related to our topic, give us a call at 802-454-7762. That's 802-454-7762. And, you know, he's with us until a little before 9:30. Don't wait till the very end, because we want to give him time to respond to anything that that you call in with. 802-454-7762. Well, go ahead.
1: Carl, your mention of Viking economics reminds me that we're in a different spot now from the last time I visited with you or you visited with me, because now there's actual attention to democratic socialism thanks to the election in New York and in Seattle of democratic socialists who ran as democratic socialists, which is the kind of system that the Scandinavians have. Mm-hmm. And the book that I wrote, Viking Economics, when did I write that? 5 years ago, 6 years ago, is suddenly, you know, way more popular again. Mm-hmm. Because people are curious. Well, you know, it's Mamdani is very impressive, and so is Katie Wilson in Seattle, very impressive. But you know, but what would it look like? What does democratic socialism look like? And the beautiful thing about Norway, Sweden, Denmark, and Iceland, I've lived in Norway and experienced it firsthand in that way. The exciting thing about those four countries is that they give us already examples of what it actually looks like. And every time I've crossed this country over and over and over, talking in universities, talking in local towns, gatherings, and church basements and all of that, and every time I start talking about how things are in Norway, or, you know, how easy it was for me to go to University of Oslo, for example, because I was there when I was a young man. What actually drew me to Norway was to marry a Norwegian woman who I'd fallen in love with here in the U.S., and I followed her to Norway so I could marry her. But she and I both thought that being married was probably not enough reason for existence, and that it would be good to do something useful. So I decided to go to the University of Oslo. And I'll never forget being in the line to you know, matriculate. And so I know that I got my whatever 100 crowns ready. That's something like $14 in the U.S. to pay when I get to the desk. And I turn to a guy behind me who's in line, and I say, "So what sense does it make for Norway to provide free higher education to its young people? I'm an American, you know, clue me in." And he said, "Well, look, George, would you say that a highly educated population is one that's going to be more economically productive?" And I said, "Well, yeah, of course it would be." "Well, then," he said, "what sense does it make to keep people out of universities by charging money when they can't afford it?" Oh. And over and over and over and over again in my time of living in Norway, I ran into that. You know, the healthcare system that is highly inexpensive. And why is there a problem with that if you're going to have a more healthy population and therefore a more productive population? And so over and over and over, what appears in the U.S. too often to seem like idealism, turns out, just look at the evidence, turns out that the Scandinavians are way, way ahead of us in economic terms, because they do these things that are really good for people. And it turns out, if you do things that are good for people, it's good for the economy as well.
0: Okay, well, I'm glad that that your wonderful book, Viking Economics, is getting more attention with the election of Democratic Socialist mayors in New York and Seattle. I'm wondering if you have followed their program since they've taken office closely enough to know what they're doing, what sort of small victories that they're achieving in their cities at this point.
1: I don't know about Seattle. I know a little bit about New York, and he's starting off by paying attention to children and access of more access for children to get the what they need. And that just strikes me as brilliant. I mean, I'm not a New Yorker, so you know, I don't know what my opinion is worth. But who is going to really give somebody a hard time? for paying more attention to children. Like, what kind of person would do that? So that strikes me as very, very valuable.
0: Well, what
1: shrewd. He's a shrewd guy, clearly.
0: Yeah, yeah. And he brought in Barack Obama to read to the children with him just a few days ago. And,
1: oh, I didn't know that.
0: Yeah.
1: Oh, that sounds so like him.
0: Yeah. And yeah, they had a wonderful time together. And some of the children were proud that they knew Mamdani's last name. And he asked, do you know my first name? And somebody piped up, yeah, Mayor.
1: May he be mayor for multiple terms.
0: Right, right. Well, one of the planks on his platform that interested me was having a government-owned, a city-owned grocery store in every borough to improve access to food. And as someone who owns a grocery store, along with 10,000 other people in our local food co-op, and is on the board of the co-op, then that interests me. And I'm wondering, is government ownership the right way to go with grocery stores, or should it be more in the hands of the shoppers, the people who, or the workers who have the grocery store? So I'm looking forward to learning more about that model and how they implement it there and how successful it is. I know co-op grocery stores sometimes have access to difficulties getting access to capital to start up, and maybe if it's government owned, it'll be easier. Do you have any thoughts on that particular model?
1: Well, it's highly successful in Norway, which is the one place where I actually got to shop regularly. Actually, we do have a co-op in my neighborhood now, and so I am able to get most of my food at that local co-op, which is highly successful. It's been around, about 20 years or so. Very, very, very, very successful. But on a national level, you can imagine how much easier it is to be able to keep a co-op system going, and that's where most people shop. Yeah, very, very successful.
0: Well, who's calling you in to talk about things these days, George? Are you an advisor on any campaigns? And by campaigns, I don't necessarily mean partisan electoral campaigns, but campaigns to achieve victory through organizing. What's your network telling you?
1: Well, I'm less and less. And that's really good because I'm ancient. I'm almost 90 years old, and if it were the tempo that I used to try to maintain, I'd be dead. So I'm really glad that people are letting up, and I'm still being useful, but at a more moderate pace. The curiosity is there, and the correspondence is tremendous, and it's so much easier for me to be available to people by sitting at my desk doing computer work than to be running around. I no longer run around the country. I've given that up. It's wonderful to talk to Vermonters because otherwise I wouldn't do that anymore. And back in the day, I used to come to Vermont and Massachusetts and other states in New England. Yeah. So I miss getting around the country and getting those first person, in person conversations with folks. And on the other hand, it's wonderful to be more laid back, and I get to read more, which is really, really great, including catching up on the Nordics. They just continue to dazzle me because there have been experiments like the Brits, the United Kingdom for a while experimented pretty substantially in socialist enterprises, but they didn't stay at it long enough to figure out how to do it really, really well. And so now it's only a small bit as compared with the growing part of the economy that it used to be. So it's really encouraging. I think that we can see those socialist experiments, and I'm all for what Mamdani is doing and so on, to be by the leadership. I hope he will do this, and I hope that Katie will do this in Seattle. Keep saying, and the positives that you're seeing us be able to express now are only partial.

0: to tear this down. Mamdani and Kenny Wilson deserve all kinds of credit as warriors, you know, for embarking on this. And any kind of moral support, I don't know if some of your listeners like to pray. I'd like to pray. I pray for them.
1: Well,
0: and
1: let's,
0: for all of the experimenters, you know, who understand that the U.S., which in some ways has made a tremendous contribution to the world, innovative, brave in many ways, and wonderful, and I'm a proud American. Also, we have to understand that we could go farther than we do, and that would all be to the good.
1: Let's kind of bring things full circle here before we let you go, George Lakey. We've been talking a little bit about Mayor Mamdani in New York, and we've been talking about the No Kings demonstrations. There was actually I don't know exactly what it was, a proposal, an idea that that King Charles would visit Mamdani in New York City, and Mamdani wasn't interested in that, but he did say that Charles should give back the Koh-i-Noor diamond, a diamond that Queen Victoria got in 1849, huge diamond that sits on top of some royal crown thing, and has been controversial because people say it should go back to the country that it came from. If you had the chance to turn down an invitation from King Charles, what issue would you draw attention to in doing so, or to meet with him?
0: Wow, what a great question.
1: Not to put you on the spot.
0: Okay, well, my first thought is to say we no longer want to be filthy rich. The royal family has this, of course, centuries-old fortune and built in, and so it'll take a while to unbuild it, you know, to extract from it in order to maximize the value for poor people. But as long as we have poverty in our country, there's no reason for us to be regarded as highly legitimate leaders if we're not sharing, and we simply as a royal family are not sharing. We're not sharing. We have, and the British know even more than we do, all the amount of wealth that those folks have inherited. And I know the traditionalists will go crazy, but I think that would be the exemplary way to go.
1: Okay.
0: As long as people expect that there'll be this vast difference between poverty and ultra richness, we're in trouble. We will always be in trouble.
1: Well, next time that King Charles comes to the U.S., let's see if we can wangle an invitation to Philadelphia for him and have you give exactly that message. George Lakey, it's always a pleasure to talk to you. Your books are, amongst others, Viking Economics and How We Win. That's Lakey, L-K-E-Y. Those books are available at locally owned independent bookstores everywhere, and if they don't have them in stock, they can get them in maybe faster than you think. George, thanks so much for coming by once more.
0: Thanks for inviting me.
1: I'm Carl Ettenayer. Stay tuned here to Relocalizing Vermont on Central Vermont Community Radio. We're going to learn about hiking the Long Trail and other longer hikes very shortly with an expert from the Green Mountain Club.
2: You're listening to the American Democracy Minute, keeping your government by and for the people. Maryland became the 10th state to pass a state voting rights act on April 28th, just 24 hours before the U.S. Supreme Court struck down use of race-conscious redistricting under Section 2 of the Federal Voting Rights Act. Will state VRAs offer the same protections to minority voters that the High Court's conservatives took away? The short answer is no, but the state VRAs offer many other protections. While the Federal Voting Rights Act is still on the books, in the last decade, the High Court's conservative majority struck down the enforcement and remedy tools in the VRA, which kept racial discrimination in voting at bay. Expecting further erosion, California, Colorado, Connecticut, Illinois, Maryland, Minnesota, New York, Oregon, Virginia, and Washington all passed state VRAs. While the Maryland Voting Rights Act of 2026 does not replace majority-minority

0: voting districts, it prohibits counties and municipalities from erecting barriers to suppress minority voters and guarantees voters the right to challenge discrimination in court. It also gives state courts the authority to mandate remedies. Other states include preclearance for offending municipalities, voting materials in other languages, and other protections. 12 other states have introduced state VRAs. We've linked to the National Conference of State Legislatures list of state VRAs at AmericanDemocracyMinute.org.
1: Welcome back to Relocalizing Vermont, where we are moving from the constitutional crisis and the authoritarian takeover in Washington and in many states to getting out and enjoying Vermont with an end-to-ender event for people interested in the Long Trail. And to tell us about that is a person who is organizing a couple of panels on the subject. One is coming up this Saturday. It's from 10 a.m. to noon at the Green Mountain Club Visitor Center in Waterbury Center. And the other is coming up on May 15th. That one will be online, so easier for people from a further distance to participate. And to talk to us about that, I'm welcoming from the Green Mountain Club, Emily Mosier. Hi, Emily.
2: Hello, thanks for having me.
1: Absolutely, thanks for coming in. And we were just talking about you behind your back at the beginning of the last segment, or rather your subject. Longtime activist George Lakey was saying that he remembered walking across the breadth of the width of Pennsylvania long ago to draw attention to some environmental issue that was in the Pennsylvania legislature at the time. And he found that the small group of people doing that attracted a tremendous amount of attention to the issue that they were doing. I know, as far as I know, most people who are hiking the Long Trail end to end are not doing it for a cause, but do you see that sort of thing on the Long Trail as well?
2: We do occasionally, yeah. Probably the most famous one recently was this past year, Tara Dower broke the fastest known time record for a supported through hike. I forget the exact time of her hike, but it was something like 3 days and 18 hours and 20 some seconds of, you know, a 272 mile, very intensive trail. She was actually helping raise money for the Long Trail itself for conservation. But we do occasionally see hikers raising money for other organizations that they feel are very important, a lot of them having to do with conservation or increasing access to the outdoors.
1: Uh-huh. Okay. And I understand that you have a fair amount of experience on the Long Trail yourself.
2: I do, yes. Yes. I am a section hiker of the Long Trail. I completed my section hike in 2022. I started in 2019. So there's a couple different types of hikes people do to complete the Long Trail. One of the most popular that most people know about is a through hike, starting at one end or the other and just hiking straight through to the other end of the state. Typically, that takes people between 21 and 28 days, although some do it faster, some do it slower. Other people, though, sometimes in a more accessible way, take it in chunks like I did, where took a couple weeks at a time each year and just knocked out another 50, 100, 75, whatever it was, miles.
1: Uh-huh. That's great. And when people are making the transition from day hikes to, you know, backpacking and staying out overnight, what's the hardest thing? Is doing it the first time, the first night, is that the hardest thing? Or what do you find?
2: It can be really overwhelming, yeah, because there's so much gear out there. There's so much information. So we actually offer resources for that. We offer a hiking 101 class. We offer backpacking 101 classes as well to help bridge that gap and give people space to ask questions about, you know, what, how do I do this? Because suddenly I have to think about filtering my water, and I have to think about what I'm sleeping in and my sleeping bag in a tent and carrying all my food and, you know, how to properly store that at night. And there's just a lot more things you have to consider when you're backpacking. So yeah, it can be very overwhelming, but, the Green Mountain Club is great with offering a ton of resources, both online, in person or through our visitor center. You know, people call us very often about trip planning questions or what to carry or does this look okay. So we're happy to answer those, and also our workshops as well to help alleviate some of those fears or concerns.
1: Mm-hmm. I'm remembering stories about the Appalachian Trail and people who start out at the southern end with way too much stuff, they quickly decide. And I think there's a stop, like a day or two out, where there's a store that's ready to accommodate people and take on their stuff and maybe sell them something that they didn't think they needed, but they did need. And then Bill Bryson's book, A Walk in the Woods, where the end of the first to the second day, he and his companion stand on a cliff, he says, and throw away the Debbie, what do you call those, Little Debbies or Ho-Hos?
2: Little Debbies.
1: Yeah, Little Debbies and all this other junk that they'd taken with them that they did not want to see again, which is not environmentally recommended, but I can understand the frustration.
2: But it definitely is a bit of a learning curve. Every time I feel like even I go out still and it's still kind of a, okay, what do I actually need? What do I not need? It's at the beginning of every season. It's a little bit of a reset there for that, for sure.
1: How do you plan your meals? I remember one time when I was fairly experienced in being out days at a time, that I took like a 7 or 8 day trip and I did not take enough food along with me, and I kept my weight and my pack down, but it wasn't a great experience.
2: That's a really great question. And it definitely varies from person to person. But things that I think about are making sure I'm getting at the very least 3 meals a day, breakfast, lunch, and dinner. Thinking about things that are easy to eat on trail, because you do want to be snacking fairly continually throughout the day. So what's, easy to grab and go, easy to eat as you're hiking or on a break. I have ventured into the world of dehydrating my own meals. So that's been a fun experience of prepping that and then figuring out, how much of that to bring each time. You definitely, want to be thinking about what you like to eat in the, what we call the front country, in your normal everyday life, and how that might translate to backpacking. Cause there's nothing worse than, going out on trail thinking I'm going to want to eat X, Y, Z. And then you get out there and you have no appetite for it at all, but you need to eat because you need to keep up your calories and your energy. So definitely doing smaller shakedown hikes and, or shorter backpacking trips to get a sense of how much food you feel like you'll need and what you're going to like and want to eat on trail.
1: Dehydrating your own food. I'm intrigued by that. I've made Logan bread and kept it on very low heat for a long time to work all the water or a lot of the water out of that. I've dehydrated apples over the wood stove, but dehydrating meals is not really something I've done. Tell us how that works.
2: A lot of different ways. Some recipes I found you are dehydrating ingredients individually and then compiling it all afterwards. And I follow recipes for that I found online and that have worked out really well. Others you are, I've made a couple of stews and things. So I make that on the stovetop and then spread it on the dehydrator trays with those silicone mats and dehydrate it for a long time and then rehydrate it when you get on trail. And it's been really fun.
1: Vegetarian stews, I imagine.
2: Yes. I do not have a freeze dryer for the meat, so everything is vegetarian on that one.
1: Yeah, this sounds from a food safety standpoint, it sounds a little dicey to be dehydrating meat that way.
2: Yeah, for sure.
1: Okay. Well, if you'd like to call in and talk to Emily Mosier about backpacking, hiking, through hiking, the long trail, or related topics, give us a call here at 802-454-7762. That's 802-454-7762. She's put together a panel of long trail end-to-enders to answer people's questions and to tell about their experiences. That's coming up at the Green Mountain Club Visitor Center in Waterbury Center this Saturday from 10 a.m. to noon. What can people expect there, Emily?
2: A lot of great stories about hiking the long trail. I just met with the panelists last night to connect and answer questions and go over our, kind of run of day. And we've got a lot of really great topics from how to get to the trail to how to get off trail for resupply to talking about their experiences on trail, what they brought, just about anything you could want to know about the long trail, they'll be willing to share. We have 5 panelists that will be here. They will also be bringing all of their gear with them as well. So after the Q&A part of the panel, which will be about an hour and a half, we'll have about a half hour or so where attendees will be able to interact one-on-one with panelists and explore, check out all the gear that they have on the table, chat with them a little bit more about what they carried and anything else, other questions that have come up that they want to chat with them more individually about. But it's an event we have been doing for years and years. It's really great. A lot of people that hike the trail say how great it is to have that experience and answer a lot of those questions and alleviate some of those concerns they have. And our virtual panel that's next week will be recorded so that if people aren't able to attend that one or can't attend this one but still want the information, you know, we offer that as well. And people often go back and watch them or watch several years of them to just hear different perspectives and learn everything they can about the Long Trail.
1: Watch several years of them. Very clever.
2: Yeah.
1: Then the online one that you mentioned, that's coming up on May 15th, and the details about how to sign up for that and the time and so on are at the Green Mountain Club webpage, which is, I believe, greenmountainclub.org.
2: Correct.
1: And there you can, they have a special events page, and you can find out how to come to either of these events. You mentioned gear, and you'll have half an hour to look at the gear of these experienced long hikers, and that sounds really important because you're highly reliant on it, and it needs to be light. And, I'm old enough to remember the transition from carrying a candle lantern with me to having lightweight LED headlamps and how revolutionary that was. Is there some equipment that's come along in the last 10 or 15 years that some of our listeners might not know about that really excites you, Emily?
2: Oh my goodness. That is a great question. I mean, gear in general has changed just so much. Mm-hmm. I think probably even the last 10 to 15 years, as you mentioned. I mean, when I started backpacking probably about 10 years ago, you know, I have a lot of the same gear that I carried then, but I have made a few upgrades. One is in my pack. I have a much lighter weight pack now. It's not one of the ultra light, hyper light ones, but it is a more lightweight pack, which is an absolute game changer. Because, you know, I think one of the things we have to consider when we're backpacking is how much weight we're carrying and how much the tent weighs and the sleeping bag weighs and the food weighs, because it all does add up very quickly. And all of a sudden, you know, if you're not thinking about that, it could suddenly be a 45-pound pack that you're carrying on your back, which is a lot of weight. Typically, the recommended pack weight is about 25% of your body weight, just to give you an idea of roughly what you should be carrying. So it can be hard to stick to that, but I feel like I've gotten there pretty well at this point. But yeah, I mean, gear has just changed so much. I mean, lighter weight tents, and they keep evolving, which is awesome. Is one I've found to be really nice. But yeah, there is just so much gear. I am not quite as high tech on my gear as some other hikers are. I know there's plenty that, you know, really get into it and, you know, are really intensive about it, which is awesome. That has not really been my journey so far yet, but it's definitely fun to chat gear. Hmm.
1: When you hike the Long Trail, do you carry a tent or a hammock with a fly or something, your own sleeping protection, bivy sack yourself, or do you rely on the shelters along the way?
2: I always carry a tent with me when I'm hiking, just because we never know what's going to happen. We do have many shelters on the Long Trail. I think it's somewhere around 70 shelters or tenting areas, all spaced about 8 to 10 miles apart on average. Some are closer together, some are further apart. But you just never know what that day is going to bring and if you're going to be able to make it to that shelter for whatever reason, whether it's rain or, you know, you maybe have to just take a break for a little bit. So having that tent or tarp or hammock can be really nice to have a backup plan. And we always encourage our hikers to carry some sort of shelter with them. And also as part of the tent essentials, we encourage hikers to always have that as well.
1: Yeah, I've carried some sort of shelter with me even in, you know, winter ski camping when it's been fully my intention to be at a hut each night. Mm-hmm. But as you say, you never know what might come up. And if a storm comes up, then it's nice to be able to shelter in place.
2: Absolutely.
1: What are the etiquettes of the shelter use? You mentioned, I think, everything one might encounter or not be even being able to get there, except maybe it being full. You know, when there are people there already, what's the etiquette of making room for yourself, asking for if they mind if you share it with them or what?
2: That's a really great question. And sometimes it kind of depends on the area you're in. on the southern part of the trail where the Appalachian Trail overlaps with the Long Trail, we have, I believe at almost every one of our shelter sites, they also have an overflow tenting area with that. So if the shelter is full, you know, again, good reason to have a tent. We encourage people to go to the tenting area. Some areas of the Long Trail as well do allow for what we call dispersed camping. So people can go and set up a tent somewhere off trail in a non-officially designated area. We just ask they follow Leave No Trace principles of, you know, packing everything out, making sure, you know, if you are camping there, if you can find a site that's already been made, use that site, things like that. But there are times when you get to those shelters and things are full at some of our shelters, particularly in our high use areas where we see a lot of people, like around Camel Sump or Mount Mansfield. During the hiking season, we have field staff at those shelters that can help either squeeze people in or direct people other areas to go to. We do have designated tenting areas near those shelters as well. They might be a mile off or so, but we do have tenting areas in those shelters as well.
1: And how do you determine whether a shelter is full, and who makes that determination? I mean, some people, they might be alone in the shelter and think it's full.
2: You know, it's interesting. You know, especially when it's raining or bad weather, you know, we get creative and, yeah. You know, you will be like sardines maybe some nights. Mm-hmm. You know, it just is. I mean, when there's, you know, typically people are sleeping, you know, shoulder to shoulder next to each other. If that's all filled up, then maybe there's some room kind of on the ends in the front part of the shelter to squeeze people in, or sometimes there's a loft or who knows, but definitely have seen some people get creative when it's been bad weather and there's, you know, just want to get everybody in that we can.
1: Tell us about Trail Magic.
2: Trail Magic is a really fun and kind of revitalizing thing for hikers. So it is people who volunteer their time, their effort, their resources to provide some support for our hikers. So typically it's at parking areas or trail intersections with roads. And Trail Magic can vary. It could be somebody has some baked goods they're sharing, or some cold drinks, or it could be somebody with a full, you know, grill set up and making burgers and hot dogs and giving them out to hikers. A friend and I were finishing a section hike of the Appalachian Trail section in Vermont. And when we were starting out our hike, there was a whole ukulele band that was there performing music, and they had tables with snacks set up, and they were encouraging us to take whatever we wanted as Trail Magic. And it's just a fun thing for hikers to experience.
1: What's the best time of year to experience Trail Magic?
2: That's a good question. You know, it kind of varies. I mean, okay. Probably in the midst of hiking season, you know, June, July, August probably is when we see it the most, just because that's when the most hikers are out. But it is also dependent on individuals. No, there's no set schedule. There's nothing like that. So it could be somebody on a random Thursday or Friday in late September is like, you know what, I'm going to go give Trail Magic here. So we never really know.
1: Okay. That's what makes it magic.
2: Indeed.
1: So at this this panel that's coming up on Saturday, 10 to 12 at the Green Mountain Club Visitor Center in Waterbury Center, you said that some of the questions that they'll be answering probably are basic things like, how do you get to the trail? And how do you get off of it? So tell us, how do you get to the trail? Let's say you want to make a long, unsupported hike on the trail, and you want to, you know, resupply along the way. You want to take 4 or 5 days worth of food with you and then go out to a store and buy some more and then get back on, or pick up a package that you've mailed to yourself. How do you do that logistically?
2: There's a couple different ways. So one way is if you're local and you have friends or family in the area. A lot of our through hikers in this panel, since it's more local to Vermont, utilized local connections, coordinated with friends and family, or maybe friends of friends to get into town or get to their final destination off of the trail. But a lot of hikers also hitchhike as well. The local communities around the trail have been pretty great. A lot of hikers have shared that, you know, a lot of people that live local know the trail. They love seeing hikers come in. They're always willing to help out. So while it's not a guarantee that you'll be able to get a hitch in every spot, you know, it is likely that people will be willing to help you get into town and get back to the trail. GMC also keeps a list of people who will provide rides for hikers. It's our, called our transportation list, which we're happy to share with anybody that needs it if they call or email or stop in the visitor center. We have it broken out by region of the state, whether it's the southern, central, or northern part, people who will shuttle you the entire state or the Appalachian section. So that is also a really great resource that we provide for our hikers.
1: Sort of organized hitchhiking.
2: Yes, indeed.
1: Very good. And what about mailing packages to yourself versus, you know, picking up supplies at grocery stores?
2: People do both. Some people find the having everything prepped ahead of time and mailed just makes their hike easier, especially if they're on a time constraint. Mm. Having that all ready to go. The long trail is great because it is, you know, while it is an intensive trail, it's also considered a fairly short trail compared to something like the Appalachian Trail, where you're on the trail for 6 months. So hopefully you won't have quite gotten bored of all of your food by that time. So by prepping it ahead of time, you know, you can really save time, you know, in those resupply points, just get to the post office and pack yourself back up and maybe head back out, or, you know, go out the next day, whatever it is. But other people, you know, really like that experience of heading into town and kind of getting the local flavor of a spot and resupplying with what's local. So both are great options. Hmm.
1: I know somebody who has an ambition of doing a 100-mile run or even a further run with, you know, basically with a credit card and stopping at general stores along the way to refuel. So that's a little bit different from long trail hiking, but it reminded me, I think they're birds of a feather. We've got just a few minutes left here with Emily Mosier of the Green Mountain Club. She is talking about the workshop that they are holding this Saturday from 10 to noon at their visitor center, the Green Mountain Club Visitor Center, Waterbury Center, a long trail end-to-ender Q&A panel. And if you want to ask her any questions right now or tell a story of trail magic or anything else on the trail, give us a call at 802-454-7762, 802-454-7762. And you know, please do it right away so that we're not trying to squeeze a 30-second answer out of her at the very end. What are some of the other frequent questions that people ask at panels like this?
2: A lot of people ask...
1: Hold that thought. We've got a caller. Good morning. Name and town, please.
3: This is Charles in Cabot. I'm just wondering how many swimming spots there are along the trail, and I'm going to hang up and listen.
1: Thanks, Charles. Good question.
2: That is an excellent question. I don't know the exact number offhand, but there's two that immediately come to mind, both in the southern part of the state. Little Rock Pond as one, and Stratton Pond is another. The long trail goes by both of those, and I know that they are popular spots in the summer and the heat, especially for hikers to take a break and swim or stay at the shelters there.
1: And I imagine pretty much any time that there's a stream crossing, then people can clean up there and splash around a little bit.
2: For the most part, yeah. A couple of our water crossings do have higher elevation bridges, so a little tricky to get down to the water. Okay. But some of the other ones do have some water access there too.
1: Okay. What else do you get in terms of questions?
2: We do get questions about how to store food overnight. What is the best practice for that? As I'm sure many of your listeners are aware, we do have black bears in Vermont, and they can be very inquisitive when it comes to hikers and what all the food things and smells that come along. So we do ask our hikers to use bear-proof storage no matter where they are on the trail in Vermont. And that can be a couple different ways. It can be a bear canister, which is a hard-sided giant can, basically. It's a heavy plastic. Or you could do a bear bag or what they call an ursac, which is some sort of bear-proof material that's more like a fabric and it's lighter weight that you can tie it to a tree or hang in a tree, which is what you do with a bear bag as well. But, you know, we do ask that hikers follow that protocol so we don't habituate bears to our shelters or anything like that. Some of our shelters also have bear boxes, which is great. So it's a provided structure that locks or latches that hikers can put their bear box, bear bag, or sack in overnight, store it all. And in your bear bag or box should go any food you have, any medication, any trash, toiletry products, anything that may have a smell that bears or other critters may want to investigate a little more.
1: Bullion cubes and
2: yep.
1: Yeah, I remember one time after I'd hung up my food for the night, discovering my emergency bullion cubes, and after it was dark, in one pocket of my backpack, and wondering, okay, do I add that? Do I go out to the tree and drag it down and add that to that or not? Okay,
2: yeah, there's always the one thing I leave in my pack that in the morning I'm like, dang it, yeah. I missed that one.
1: Yeah, how frequent are bear encounters on the long trail?
2: I don't think they're too often. We do hear of them, certainly. But the nice thing about black bears, I guess a nice thing, is that they tend to be more scared of us than we are of them. So if they hear us coming, they're typically going to, you know, scamper away before we notice them. But, you know, it is not uncommon to see black bears. I personally did not see any on my section hikes. I did see black bear scat on my hike, though, pretty close to a shelter, which was fun. Did not encounter it, though. But we do certainly get reports of encounters every now and again on the trail.
1: Okay. Well, we have time to squeeze in one more question from our guest to herself, or rather from the people who frequent these panels about hiking the long trail, one that comes up. What you got for us, Emily?
2: Oh, another question that we get, typical question. Let's see. I think a question that we often get, and I often get, is, you know, what was your favorite part about hiking the trail? And I love answering those questions and hearing other people's answers. And I think for me, one of my favorite things was just the people that you meet as you're hiking. You know, you may not hike with someone continually, but, you know, meeting people at the shelters and having those conversations and connections, meeting people from all over the place. I've met people from Kentucky, from Canada, from Minnesota and Michigan, and just like having the chance to chat with them and hear their experiences, trails they've been on, their experiences on the long trail itself. You kind of just create this bond with so many people, and it's really, really fun. And I highly recommend it.
1: Well, I know on the Appalachian Trail, people take on trail names. Do people and enders on the long trail take on trail names as well?
2: Absolutely. They do. Yeah.
1: Okay. Are you okay saying yours on the radio?
2: I am. Yes.
1: What is it?
2: Mine is First Gear.
1: First Gear. Okay, so we have been speaking with First Gear, a.k.a. Emily Mosier. She serves the Green Mountain Club as a visitor service manager, and she is coordinating this long trail end-to-ender event coming up. It's a Q&A panel this Saturday, 10 a.m. to noon, in person at the Green Mountain Club Visitor Center. And there is another event online only on May 15th coming up that will be recorded, and you can see past editions of that one as well. Well, Emily, thanks so much for coming to Vermont and jumping in to help us with our outdoors here, and for spending some time with us on the air today.
2: Absolutely. Thank you so much for having me.
1: I'm Carl Etnayer. This is Relocalizing Vermont here in the stations of listener-supported Central Vermont Community Radio. We are WGDR Plainfield at 91.1 FM and WGDH Hardwick at 91.7 FM. We have, let's go to the National Weather Service and take a look at the weather report once more. 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In many ways, they're updated with observations every hour. So we can find out, for example, that it had gotten up to 46 degrees at the Knapp State Airport by just about 15 minutes ago. And it's now sunny skies, fair skies up there. Partly sunny for the rest of the day is a forecast, with highs getting up to the lower 50s. Tonight, mostly clear, allowing the patchy frost to move in. Lows in the mid-30s. And tomorrow's partly sunny, highs in the low 50s. Mostly clear and patchy frost again on Friday night. Same type of night. Lows in the mid-30s then as well. And similar day on Saturday to Friday, but 50% chance of rain showers. rain showers and partly sunny skies. So quite a mixture on Saturday. And then 50% chance of showers Saturday night through Sunday night with lows in the low 40s and highs in the lower 60s. This is Relocalizing Vermont. We are here with you until 10:30 when it is This Way Out, the international LGBTQ news magazine that comes after us. Let's go ahead and listen to some local music as we enter this final half hour of the show. I've got Music for All Seasons CD from 2003, back when there used to be a First Night celebration in Montpelier. And this is these aren't live because these were these CDs were sold at the First Night event, but these are put together by the artists who were performing that night for us. And let's play, it's not quite the season yet for it, but let's play Indian Paintbrush by Diane Ziegler.

0: Well, I'm afraid that song by Diane Ziegler came to a premature end, but I do love that song, and we got to hear most of it. Apologize for that technical difficulty. Let's go to Labor History in Two.
1: I'm Rick Smith, and this is Labor History in Two. On this day in labor history, the year was 1886. That was the day Wisconsin State Militia shot down workers striking for the eight-hour day in Milwaukee, Wisconsin, killing seven. It's known as the Bayview Massacre. As cities across America erupted into strikes for the eight-hour day, municipal workers in Milwaukee had already won shorter working hours. Many private employers had followed suit. The Central Labor Union and the Knights of Labor mobilized thousands in the campaign to bring the rest of the city's employers into line. Building tradesmen joined Polish, German, and Native American laborers in strikes and marches across the city for nearly a week. They marched to area factories, calling out to workers to join the strike. By May 3rd, every factory in town was shut down except for the Milwaukee Iron Company rolling mill in Bayview. Workers marched to the mills and demanded workers join them. At this point, Governor Rusk called out the militia. They formed a line just inside the gate to prevent strikers from reaching mill workers. As the events of Haymarket unfolded in Chicago that evening, area businessmen became increasingly fearful of upheaval brewing in the city. Governor Rusk gave the shoot-to-kill order should any striker attempt to enter the mills. The next morning, as 1,500 strikers marched toward the mill, they were fired upon by militia. Seven were killed, many more injured. Strikes for the eight-hour day ended abruptly. Many union leaders were indicted, and Polish workers were practically blacklisted from working in the city for their radicalism. Though the massacres shattered hopes for the eight-hour day, Milwaukeeans responded by electing populists and socialists in local and regional elections for years to come. Labor History in Two, brought to you by the Illinois Labor History Society and The Rick Smith Show. For more information, go to laborhistoryin2.com, like us on Facebook, and follow us on the Twitters at Labor History in Two.
0: Thank you, Rick Smith, for that. We go to him for Labor History in Two most weeks here on Relocalizing Vermont, because we're all about community resilience, and when people get together and build local power through organizations of laborers or organizations of food cooperatives or electric cooperatives or whatever, then it helps build local resilience. Another thing that builds local resilience is a strong national democracy, and one in which the media landscape is open to a wide variety of perspectives with some balance in it. Kind of a quaint term. For resilience thoughts today, I often go to Gene Logsdon for some of his resilience thoughts, but I wanted to bring you an article from The Guardian, which just came out today, or yesterday. It's called TikTok's Algorithm Favored Republican Content in the 2024 U.S. Elections, According to a Study. And it's by Sonia Mansour. She writes that a study published Wednesday in the journal Nature, which means it's a peer-reviewed study. Nature is one of the top scientific journals. A study published in Nature finds that TikTok's algorithm systematically prioritized pro-Republican content in three states leading up to the 2024 elections. Researchers created hundreds of dummy accounts and conditioned them to mimic real users' behavior by watching a set of videos either aligned with the U.S. Democratic or Republican parties. They then tracked the videos TikTok recommended on these accounts, For You pages. The main feed of TikTok is called a For You page. They wrote in Nature, "We found a consistent imbalance. About 42% of U.S. social media users say that these platforms are important for getting involved with political and social issues, according to Pew Research, but it's not often clear how recommendation algorithms shape what appears in feeds." Professors Talal Rawan and Yasir Zaki at New York University's Abu Dhabi campus set out to study how partisan politics shows up in TikTok. This is a platform that has become a key source of political information, especially for some young adults. This demographic, according to the study, aged 18 to 29, shifted by 10 percentage points towards Donald Trump between the 2020 and 2024 elections. TikTok gave a statement, and that said, quote, "This artificial experiment with fake accounts does not reflect how people actually use TikTok. In reality, people discover and watch a wide variety of content on our platform, which they continuously shape and can control through more than a dozen tools the authors seem unaware of," unquote. So this was a study that took place with over 300 dummy accounts. They were divided up amongst the blue state of New York, the red state of Texas, and the purple state of Georgia. And I won't go into all the details of what the study found, but that's the gist of it. I'll finish reading the very final paragraphs of this article. The authors of the study note that while their study unpacked a kind of political content users are exposed to, it doesn't analyze the influence of these videos on political beliefs and behavior or the reason why this imbalance exists. They also note that the bots that they used only captured the early state of a user's experience on the platform, and they analyzed English language video transcripts, which wouldn't capture political cues conveyed through visuals or other languages. A TikTok spokesperson said that those limitations of the study demonstrate that the study was not representative of real users' consumption. Still, the authors stress that studying the extent to which political content can be skewed on TikTok feeds is relevant to ongoing debates about platform transparency and algorithmic accountability. The Nature article pointed out, quote, "Under the European Union Digital Services Act, large platforms are required to assess and mitigate systemic risks to electoral processes, whereas in the U.S., First Amendment protections grant platforms far greater editorial discretion," unquote. Zaki, one of the researchers, added, "In an environment where margins are thin, systematic differences in the kind of political information recommended to tens of millions of young voters are worth taking seriously," unquote. So take that as an early indication, indicative of something that might be going on, would be my evaluation of this. And without knowing more about TikTok or the article, I'm not confident that what they found is real. And TikTok obviously disputes it, but it could be. And I'm glad that these researchers who published in the journal Nature, I'm glad that they are shining a light on it and that The Guardian is publishing a story about their research. Again, this is from yesterday, May 6th, in The Guardian. You can find it online at theguardian.com. It's an independent newspaper owned by a foundation. The article is called "TikTok's Algorithm Favored Republican Content in 2024 U.S. Elections Study Finds." In just a moment, we are going to hear a locally told story. But first, a little bit of good news.
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3: It's time now for your good news for a good planet. The energy fish. Traditional hydropower relies heavily on massive dams that are often devastating to the environment. The Bavarian company Energy Miner has designed a system that generates clean power directly from river currents. Their energy fish is an underwater turbine that floats silently beneath the surface and features slow spinning rotors that harness the river current. It requires minimal maintenance and can be monitored remotely. Swarms of up to 100 units can be deployed together to provide reliable, clean energy without disrupting river ecosystems. It's also made from recyclable materials, and a single unit can power up to 5 homes. It operates continuously, 24/7, regardless of weather. Using only the top meter of water depth, these floating turbines do not alter river landscapes, and they are safe for marine life. After successful testing in Munich, where a prototype has been feeding power to the grid for over a year, Energy Miner is preparing to deploy this technology across Germany's 4,000 rivers. The potential impact extends to rural and developing regions lacking traditional power infrastructure. As we seek solutions to combat climate change, the Energy Fish demonstrates how innovative design could make rivers the next frontier in clean energy production. And this is Mandy from GoodNewsGoodPlanet.com.
0: Thank you, Mandy. Each week here on Relocalizing Vermont, we try to play you a true first-person story told locally in our community. It's drawn from the Extempo series that was organized by Lovejoy and held at various venues in central Vermont and the Northeast Kingdom, from Brookfield to Greensboro. A volunteer walks with Mansour, a refugee living in an abandoned building. They visit a Greek church together to light candles for hope. But later, he reveals why he can't go there alone. Listen to this story on faith and fear. This is told by Julia Lyman, and she calls it Candles. Julia Lyman.
4: I want to tell you today about something that happened to me just in January. I found myself one day in January walking along the seafront in Piraeus with my friend Mansour. Now, those of you who are classical scholars will know about Piraeus, and those of you who are world travelers will know about Piraeus because it's the port of Athens. It's the place where the beautiful Greek triremes, the wonderful old ships used to set sail, and it's the place where many, many travelers set sail these days for the Greek islands. It's also a place like most of Greece which has seen better times, and there are many empty buildings in Piraeus, and Mansour was living in one of these empty buildings, quite legally, I must add, because Mansour is a refugee. He's a refugee from Mauritania, which is one of those Western African countries that nobody really knows anything very much about, and Mansour's been a refugee for many, many years. He fled some conflict in his own country many years ago and has wound up living in a UNHCR-sponsored apartment in an apartment block which had been abandoned in the port of Piraeus. My knowledge of his background is somewhat spotty because when you're volunteering and working with these people who have suffered enormous trauma, one of the instructions is not to ask too many questions. You don't pump people for their stories. You just wait until little bits unfold. So there are people that I count as very good friends, and I really don't know a lot about their background. Perhaps that's true with other friends too. It's interesting how and when the background and the stories come out. I remember another person, a Syrian by the name of Hassan, that I was working with, and I was doing a little exercise to find out where he was with English. We were looking at the alphabet, and I asked him to pick a word for each letter of the alphabet, and then we'd have a conversation about whatever word it was that he picked, and that would help me to understand how his English conversation was. And we were going along quite nicely, and then we came to D. And I said, what would you pick for D? D is for danger, like when we came across on the boat from Turkey. So that was how I began to learn a little bit about his refugee journey. But to come back to Mansour and the day in Piraeus, we were walking around. He lived there. I'd taken the train out of Athens to spend some hours with him. So we walked on his regular walking path. He told me that this is something he did every day for exercise. He walked a couple of miles right around the town. And as we were walking around the town, I noticed the beautiful big church. It was dedicated to St. Nicholas, as so many Greek churches are. Beautiful, ornate church. And I said, oh, have you ever been into the church? Now, I was raised very religiously as a Catholic, and visiting a church is something that is very, very normal to me. You see a church, you go in and have a look around. And Mansour said no, he'd never been into the church. So I said, oh, come on, let's go. And so he set out across the road, nearly killing both of us. And we came over and we walked up the steps. And as we walked up the steps and in through the door, he very reverently took off his hat. And I thought, oh, you know, he's knows what to do in a church. This, maybe he hasn't been in this one before. And I did what I usually do when I go into churches. They have, in Greece, they have very long tapering candles. You put a little bit of money in a box and you take some candles. And I always take three candles, and I light one for the refugees, one for the people who work with them and help them, and one for all our families. So I did this, and I got three for Mansour as well. And he lit the candles and stood them in the sand that was there for them. And we walked around the church and we looked up at the beautiful paintings and the icons and the beaten silver altarpiece. It was very beautiful. And then we went out and we completed our walk and we had a meal, and I went back to my place in Athens. And didn't really think that much more about it until a few days later, I was talking to Mansour on the phone, and he said, when are you coming back to Piraeus, Julia? Because that was a very nice visit. And I said, oh, yes, I suppose I'll come soon. And he said, well, I want to do that thing that we did. And I said, what thing? And he said, you know, in church. Oh, lighting the candles. You want to do the candles again? So I said, okay, when I come again, we can go and light some candles. And he said, I really hope we can, because I didn't tell you, but I was feeling very, very sad that day. And lighting those candles really helped me. People in the apartment had been telling me that I needed to leave, and I felt very depressed, and lighting the candles really helped me. So I said, oh, well, you could go in yourself anytime. And he said, Julia, I'm black, I'm a Muslim, I can't go in there by myself. And I realized how little I really knew about what his life was like. So I said, Mansour, next time I come down to Piraeus, we'll certainly go in and light some more candles for you. And in the meantime, whenever I go into a church here in Greece or anywhere else, I will be sure to light a candle for you. And that's what I want to ask you to do. Whatever in your life takes the place of lighting a candle in a church, whenever you do it, please think about the refugees, about the people who work with them, and about all our families. Thank you.
0: That was Julia Lynam with her story. She called it Candles. She told it on October 25th, 2018 at Bridgeside Books in Waterbury. That was part of the Extempo storytelling series that was held almost monthly here in Central Vermont and the Northeast Kingdom. You can hear some more stories from historical Extempo events and find information about upcoming storytelling adjacent events at extempovt.com. Lovejoy co-produces this portion of Relocalizing Vermont. Well, we don't have Extempo to go to anymore, but we have so many other opportunities to get together in our community and do things together. 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The Green Mountain Club, we've talked about that event. We've got a magic school bus, Lost in the Solar System, a musical play adaptation based on the original book series published by Scholastic for kids from kindergarten to grade 5. And that's coming to Spruce Peak at 11 a.m. this Saturday. At the SprucePeaksArts.org has more information on that. And another opportunity to participate in an event from Indiana.

0: is at capitalcitygrange.org/event. That's Capital City Grange, capital with an A-L, citygrange.org/event. And on Mother's Day, the Civic Standard Hardwick's Community Center will offer pie and posies for Mother's Day this Sunday. The Pie Cafe will be open, and pies and posies is 10 a.m. to 1 p.m. on Sunday, May 10th. Well, that's about all we have time for here on Relocalizing Vermont. Thanks so much for tuning in today. Stay tuned for This Way Out, the International LGBTQ News Magazine, coming up right away. That's followed by What's the Frequency, Kenneth? And then at 12, Unshelved, a show about books and music and related things with our own local Jay Kramer. There's another music show, David Rogers Music Mix Hour, at 2, followed by Law and Disorder at 4, Big Picture Science at 5, and then there's no rebroadcast of Democracy Now! Today because the Broken Boys Collective Presents is on at 6 with Hav Wax following at 7 and DJ Ebb and Flow taking over at 9 o'clock. So much going on here. 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
3: These measures are a broader part of an authoritarian playbook. This is not about LGBTI people. This is about restricting civil society, controlling education, attacking independent media, and using minorities as symbols of national decline or foreign influence. So it's not only an LGBTI rights issue, it's also a democracy issue. The danger is that these laws become normalized, that these governments learn they can attack LGBTI people, wait out the criticism, and then move on. So democratic institutions need to respond early, consistently, and publicly. And the question also needs to be asked, who is the foreign interferer here? It's not LGBTI people.
4: Welcome to This Way Out, the international LGBTQ radio magazine. I'm Brian DeShazer. Russia escalates its anti-LGBTQ crackdown. A U.S. court upholds West Virginia's ban on Medicaid coverage for gender-affirming care. Idaho's strict bathroom law is challenged. World Cup travel warnings raise safety concerns. Pope Leo XIV urges unity amid same-sex marriage debates. And Ebony Joseph reports on the rise of anti-LGBTQ laws around the world. All that and more now that you found This Way Out.
5: I'm Joe Bayline.
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5: With News Wrap, a summary of some of the news in or affecting LGBTQ communities around the world for the week ending May 1st, 2026. Russia is expanding its campaign against civil society and independent organizing, as LGBTQ groups say the courts have labeled them as extremists. According to Reuters, local media reported that Russia's investigative committee also raided the Moscow offices of publisher Exmo. However, in a statement released April 29th, Exmo denied that raids took place, but said that four employees were taken in for questioning. The Moscow Community Center for LGBT Plus Initiatives and Parna Plus, a website that reports on LGBT rights and health issues, said they would continue operating despite the rulings. Parna Plus said in an online statement that, "We view this as yet another step toward criminalizing LGBTQ visibility, independent journalism, and any public solidarity with the community in Russia." This follows a global trend of so-called anti-LGBT propaganda laws

0: which are usually falsely promoted as traditional value or child protection laws. In 2023, Russia enacted a sweeping span of legislation criminalizing what it calls the LGBTQ movement, outlawing everything from advocacy and literature to public gatherings and sharing pride-related symbols. These rules banned gender-affirming care and rights, annulling marriages involving transgender people, and banning transgender individuals from adopting children. They also tightened online censorship, restricting discussions about sexual orientation, and requiring age verification to access sites that discussed anything related to queer people, from global news and policy to community support and health care. Nearby countries like Belarus and Hungary followed suit, enacting their own anti-LGBT propaganda laws in an attempt to silence queer voices. The European Union recently ruled that Hungary's law was in violation of human rights and the Union's treaty, applying pressure on the newly elected Prime Minister Viktor Orban to repeal it.
1: A new federal court ruling could reshape access to gender-affirming care across the United States. An appeals court has upheld West Virginia's ban on Medicaid coverage for gender-affirming surgeries for adults. The decision reverses a lower court ruling that found the policy discriminatory. Medicaid is a joint federal and state program that provides free or low-cost health coverage to millions of Americans with limited income and resources. Judges say the law applies to specific procedures, not a protected class, arguing the state is within its rights to limit what Medicaid covers. The ruling builds on last year's Supreme Court decision to uphold Tennessee's ban on gender-affirming care for minors, extending that legal reasoning into adult health care. Advocates warn the impact could go far beyond West Virginia, emboldening other states to pursue similar restrictions and even influence private insurers deciding what care to cover. Gender-affirming care is widely recognized by major medical organizations as essential treatment linked to improved mental health outcomes. The plaintiffs are now asking for a rehearing as the case becomes an early test on how far courts may go in limiting access to transgender health care nationwide.
0: In Idaho, transgender residents are suing the state over what advocates call the most extreme bathroom ban in America. The lawsuit was filed in federal court to challenge HB 752, a new state law requiring transgender people to use public restrooms that align with their biological sex instead of their gender identity. The plaintiffs argue the policy violates their constitutional rights to equal protection, privacy, and due process, and could force them to avoid public life altogether. Under the law, a first offense could mean up to a year in jail, while a second offense could carry felony charges and up to 5 years in state prison. Idaho Governor Brad Little signed the bill on March 31st, International Transgender Day of Visibility. Over the past month, protesters staged sit-ins in the governor's office and bathrooms in the state capitol, leading to multiple arrests. Lorian Nettleton, a reporter for Idaho's News 6, spoke to Phil Tommen of Trans Affirm, a local advocacy group.
2: Just going to make it easier for just random people and law enforcement to go out of the way to harass trans people who are just trying to live their life.
0: The case comes as Republican-led states advance a broader wave of laws targeting transgender people in public spaces. According to data from the Movement Advancement Project, 21 U.S. states have some sort of policy banning transgender people from using restrooms consistent with their gender identity. Unless a federal court steps in, Idaho's law is set to take effect on July 1st.
1: A federal judge in Oregon has ordered the state to house transgender women in prison according to their gender identity, citing evidence they face a significantly higher risk of violence in men's facilities. The ruling stems from a class action lawsuit alleging systemic abuse and comes just days after the state agreed to a $295,000 settlement to a transgender woman who said she was harassed and assaulted while housed in a men's prison. Together, the cases highlight a growing legal battle over safety, rights, and housing policies for incarcerated transgender people.
0: Multiple human rights organizations are issuing travel warnings ahead of the 2026 FIFA World Cup. The event will take place across the U.S., Mexico, and Canada starting next month. Following the Trump administration's ongoing immigration and gender policies, Amnesty International, the American Civil Liberties Union, and the Human Rights Watch released statements advising attendees to be extra cautious as they may face arbitrary detention, deportation, or other human rights abuses, such as racial profiling, discrimination by law enforcement, invasive social media screenings, and searches of electronic devices. The suppression of speech and protest, and the risk of cruel or inhumane treatment, with some cases resulting in death. The ACLU is encouraging people to join them in contacting FIFA organizers to ask them to, quote, defend human rights, saying in a press release that President Trump's attack on human rights have been relentless, and this unprecedented evasion of accountability reflects President Trump's broader campaign to disrupt international law and justice. According to the U.S. State Department, upward of 6 million people are expected to travel for the event.
1: A high-profile custody case involving a transgender parent is drawing new scrutiny over how it's being portrayed. As we reported last week, the FBI sent a plane to Cuba to retrieve a 10-year-old child at the center of a custody dispute involving a transgender mother. But reporting from the New Republic suggests the case has been amplified with little verified detail and framed in ways that fuel anti-trans narratives. Federal officials said the child was taken for gender-affirming care, but reporting shows key facts remain unclear, and it has not been verified that the child was taken to receive gender-affirming surgery, even as the story spreads widely online and in conservative media. The parent is still in federal custody and facing kidnapping charges.
0: Pope Leo XIV is making headlines after weighing in on same-sex marriage at a press conference on April 23rd. On his way from his recent tour of Africa, the Pope responded to a question about the Catholic Church blessing same-sex marriages.
3: First of all, I think it's very important to understand that the unity or division of the church should not revolve around sexual matters. We tend to think that when the church is talking about morality, that the only issue of morality is sexual. And in reality, I believe there are much greater, more important issues, such as justice, equality, freedom of men and women, freedom of religion, that would all take priority before that particular issue.
0: Father James Martin, a Jesuit priest and founder of Outreach, an LGBTQ Catholic ministry, whose mission is to, quote, celebrate and elevate queer voices and experiences in the church, said in a social media post that Catholics should trust the Pope's discernment.
4: Pope Leo is not in any way abrogating or rescinding Fiducia Supplicans, which is the Vatican document from 2023 that allows priests, under certain conditions, to bless same-sex couples. One of the many conditions of Fiducia Supplicans was that these blessings would not be formalized. The Holy Father's larger point is that to move beyond Fiducia Supplicans, right, to formalize blessing same-sex couples, would be to risk unity in the church. What seems lukewarm in some parts of the church is white hot in other parts of the church. And one of Pope Leo's most ardent desires for the church is for unity. Remember that his papal motto is, in the one, capital O, we are one. His perhaps even larger point is that the church is for all people, a church for everyone, including LGBTQ people, including everyone.
0: Pope Leo, the first pope of American descent, is widely considered the most progressive pope to lead the church and its 1.4 billion members, so far giving vocal support for migrants and the poor, aligning with social justice causes, and in some aspects, continuing the legacy of Pope Francis. Whether that approach leads to the broader recognition and inclusion of queer Catholics remains an open question.
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0: Around the world, LGBTQ rights are once again at the center of political debate, as a new wave of legislation criminalizing queer existence is drawing concern from human rights advocates. Earlier this month, Belarus passed an expansive law banning the, quote, promotion of same-sex relationships and expanding penalties tied to LGBTQ expression, following a trend of so-called anti-LGBT propaganda laws from Senegal and Kazakhstan to Hungary and Georgia. In part one of a two-part series, This Way Out's Ebony Joseph explores what's driving this global shift and how it's reshaping life for queer communities.
1: In our Africa, here in Senegal, we don't accept this homosexuality.
2: That was a member of Senegal's parliament. Last month, the Senegalese National Assembly passed legislation criminalizing the, quote, promotion of homosexuality and doubled the penalty for consensual same-sex acts to up to 10 years in prison. The measure passed with 135 votes supporting the law and zero against. 2 days later, 17-year-old Malik Ndiaye was stabbed to death in Dakar by a group of fellow teens who made homophobic accusations against him. The law, the violence, it's not happening in a vacuum. There's been a chilling uptick in the systemic criminalization of queer people's existence from Eastern Europe to East Africa and around the world.
3: In the last 5 years, I would say that there are a few different waves of hostile legislation, or a few different types that we've seen. One is new criminalization of same-sex conduct in places where it was never criminalized before. And the Sahel region is the prime example of that, with Mali, Niger, and Burkina Faso all criminalizing same-sex conduct in the last 2 years. They were all former French colonies that hadn't inherited the same criminal laws as almost all the British colonies, and decided to criminalize at this point, in part out of kind of anti-Western sentiment. Then there are laws that are kind of doubling down on so-called LGBT propaganda, or propaganda of non-traditional sexual relations. So that's what a number of countries in Central Asia have adopted or are considering laws along these lines. And then there's a set of laws that are specifically targeting trans people. So in India, for instance, the new law is backtracking on a previously fairly progressive law providing for legal gender recognition of trans people. So the new approach is not a criminalizing approach, but it strips away rights that were there previously and basically kind of reinforces sex and gender binaries. So that's taking place in India, but it's also taking place in some countries in Europe and Latin America as well.
2: That's Neela Ghoshal, the Senior Director of Law, Policy, and Research at Outright International, a human rights org that works with partners around the world to strengthen the LGBTIQ movement. Ghoshal has spent the better part of the past 15 years tracking queer civil rights and fundamental freedoms across Africa. They say the new legislation is a backlash for all the progress activists have made in challenging colonial laws that stayed in place decades after independence.
3: There was a period of time in which it seemed like in Africa and elsewhere around the world, things were generally headed in the right direction. There were obviously some places where they weren't, but overall, many countries were decriminalizing same-sex conduct. During this period, we also saw a flowering of LGBTIQ civil society. So new organizations popping up, people becoming more vocal, people speaking out in places where they had never really spoken out freely before.
2: But Ghoshal says fear-mongering around the shifting status quo made silencing queer voices a go-to tactic for those looking to gain power. According to the Human Rights Watch, at least 67 countries have national laws criminalizing same-sex relations between consenting adults.
3: Queer people are being used as political pawns, and who benefits from this is politicians who need to engage in kind of development of moral panics, enemy construction, to present themselves as saviors who are protecting civilization. I lived in East Africa for 11 years. This is what people are asking for. They want jobs. They want, you know, their farms to be productive. They want to not have to pay bribes to police officers or to schools. And politicians don't want to do the work of finding solutions to these difficult problems. And so they construct another problem that they say that they can solve with a stroke of the pen. We're going to ban this group of people. that's a lot easier to do than to actually offer meaningful social and economic development.
2: In countries like Ghana, Nigeria, Uganda, and Senegal, these laws have gotten stricter over time. But suddenly, similar laws started popping up in places they'd never existed before, like Mali and Niger.
3: There are people who truly believe that what they are advocating for is demanded by their religion. There's a kind of contradiction in their logic a lot, which is that, you know, they kind of say, we need to ban same-sex conduct because it's a Western import. And there's this convenient forgetting that Christianity is also a Western import, and that historically there was a lot of support and acceptance for sexual and gender diversity. So, you know, it's really important for organizations on the ground to do the work of reminding people of their pre-colonial heritage, and that, in fact, homophobia is a Western imposition. But again, that kind of education work is difficult to do when you can then be criminalized for promoting homosexuality.
2: Colonial legacy, religion, and political games aside, every expert I spoke to said the common thread that ties this all together is the global rise of fascism, and particularly the influence of the United States.
3: There is growing hostility toward LGBTIQ people almost everywhere. And that has been emboldened by the Trump administration in the United States. So I think that's why we are suddenly seeing a wave of new criminalizing laws.
2: From anti-trans executive orders to so-called family value proclamations, global power players like Russia and the U.S. often set the tone of what's tolerated and how far other governments think they can go.
4: We're seeing a new trend of colonialization, of imperialism, going from Russia, going across to Georgia, Kazakhstan, Kyrgyzstan, into potentially Slovakia, into Egypt. So one of these dangers is that these laws become normalized, that these governments learn they can attack LGBTI people, wait out the criticism, and then move on. So democratic institutions need to respond early, consistently, and publicly. And the question also needs to be asked, who is the foreign interferer here? It's not LGBTI people.
2: Gurchatan Sanju is the director of programs at ILGA World, an international association that campaigns for the human rights of lesbian, gay, bisexual, trans, and intersex people. They say diplomatic leaders often negotiate these policies behind the scenes. But when one country goes too far, organizations like the UN or World Bank can step in with sanctions, hitting these countries where it hurts, in their pockets. The World Bank froze loans to Uganda in 2023, after the country enacted its Anti-Homosexuality Act. The European Union sanctioned Polish municipalities that declared themselves LGBT-free zones. Just last week, the EU ruled that Hungary's anti-LGBTQ propaganda law, which was framed as a policy to protect children from pedophiles, was a human rights violation and broke the union's treaty.
4: So funding conditionality matters, but it's only part of the toolbox. What we need is a full accountability ecosystem, courts, independent judiciary, political pressure, diplomatic pressure, support for civil society. That means a free and independent public education.
2: But the story doesn't end when these laws go away. Activists on the ground say changing the law doesn't always change daily life for queer people.
1: I would say it will be a huge disappointment, and being tired that even though we are working on the same things for many, many years, nothing has changed.
2: Anna Maria Linczowska is the advocacy and litigation officer for Poland's campaign against homophobia. If you've read the headlines, you might think Poland has made major strides in recognizing queer rights. The last so-called LGBT-free zone was removed in 2024. And in March, a gay couple registered their marriage in Warsaw, even though same-sex marriage isn't legal in Poland. They got married in Germany, and the EU ruled that all union members must recognize marriages performed in other states. But when it comes to protections against discrimination, there's still a long way to go.
1: Now we are in this very difficult point for us as an organization working in advocacy, but also very challenging, because even the government does not agree how to implement the law, and we do not have any formal protection. for same-sex couples, no recognition of them. We do not have any protection regarding the rights of children.
2: Linczowska says that in this confusing legal environment, it's hard to mobilize people.
1: To convince people that if they engage, they can still make a difference. To not lose this hope. I think it is the biggest challenge. And also you must remember in Poland that for 8 years, between 2015 and 2023, we had a quite conservative and right-oriented government, which also had very big influence on public media. Because, you know, if you hear something from television said by Minister of Education or candidate for president, it is easy to repeat it because you don't have any shame. They tried to create two images of Poland, one which is the one supported by the left with these all bad LGBT plus people, and the other one, which is based on the protection of family, protection of traditional values, and so on and so on.
2: Sandu says this rhetoric is a common strategy.
4: There are, in one way, some of the same kind of laws that we even saw during the lavender scares in the US or during the purge in Canada and in other parts of Europe, but just with a different face or a different narrative. The shift is significant because it makes criminalization sound protective. I also want to stress that it's really not about protecting children. LGBTI youth and adolescents exist. Adolescents with LGBTI parents exist. We need to say very clearly, censorship does not protect families and children.
2: Across all my conversations, one theme kept coming up. These censorship laws echo the tactics of past authoritarian regimes, from Hitler's Germany to Mussolini's Italy, where limiting speech was always the first step in expanding power.
3: Governments are trying to suppress the community so that it's not safe to advocate against harmful laws. So they're trying to basically preempt a situation where people can come out of the streets and mobilize because you risk being arrested, you risk being subjected to mob violence.
2: It takes time to change the culture and narrative perpetuated by these laws, but when the fear and stigma subside, queer voices can finally be heard.
3: In both Botswana and Namibia, these were both countries that had decriminalized same-sex conduct between the previous election and the election in 2024. So all it took was one cycle of decriminalization to have the country's first queer candidates, first openly queer candidates. So that's, you know, really exciting and wonderful that if there is a little bit more legal and political space to maneuver, people will seize that space.
2: And that change doesn't happen from the top down.
4: You cannot defend LGBTI rights from Brussels, Geneva, or New York alone, or Vienna for that matter. The most important work done is being done by local activists, lawyers, journalists, parents, teachers, and community organizations. They need protection. They need funding. They need political backing.
2: And as governments debate laws and language, activists say the real test is simple. Whether the people most affected are safe enough to speak out, organize, and be heard. I'm Ebony Joseph for This Way Out.
0: Thanks for choosing This Way Out, brought to you by the nonprofit Overnight Productions. Ebony Joseph is news writer and producer of the feature report on anti-LGBTQ laws around the world. The report continues next week in part two. Joy Ladakun performed some of the music you heard, and Kim Wilson composed and performed our theme music. Associate producer Lucia Chappell has been taking some well-deserved time off this month. On May 9th, 2026, the National Lesbian and Gay Journalists Association, or NLGJA, is holding their Pride Press Prom Gala, honoring Southern California's LGBTQ plus history and celebrating the journalists documenting queer and trans life. The late Greg Gordon and Lucia Chappell, co-founders of This Way Out, have been awarded the Choi Masters Legacy Award for Visionaries in Media, presented in collaboration with the Los Angeles Blade. This award honors a journalist or news media professional whose work reflects a dedication to the craft of journalism and a commitment to setting the stage for the next generation of LGBTQ plus industry leaders. Congratulations to Lucia and the late Greg Gordon. Lucia will accept the award at the May 9th gala. She will be back back on the air in a few weeks. This Way Out thanks the Kicking Assets Fund of the Tides Foundation, Julie Reisinger, Richard Merck and Brad Payton of Silicon Valley celebrating their 50th year together, and all the listener donors who make this program possible. Ask us about how you can join them. 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
2: 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Hey CBCR listeners, we have moved Night Train Cocktail out of the Thursday 11 a.m. slot and replaced it with What's the Frequency, Kenneth? Coming up next is What's the Frequency, Kenneth?
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4: We should be very clear that what happened today was an assault against the crown achievement of the Civil Rights Movement, the Voting Rights Act.
3: I'm Paul Fisher. With the midterm elections moving closer, it appeared we might be getting to the end of the current round of the extreme gerrymander competition

0: that passed the legislature days later. Despite some loud protest.
1: Representative Persons Mullica has waived close. The question now recurs on final passage of HB1D. The clerk will unlock the machine and the members will proceed to vote. Have all members voted? Have all members voted? The clerk.
2: Even matter. Turns out it doesn't even matter. Turns out it doesn't matter. Life remains the same.
1: The clerk will lock the machine and announce the vote.

0: show, the bill passes. Read the next bill.
1: None on the desk, Mr. Speaker.
2: When did it come out, just now?
3: No, it came out this morning, but basically very much narrows the Voting Rights Act.
2: Was it considered a win for
3: Republicans?
2: I love it.

a 6-3 decision, taking another chunk, maybe even the last bite, out of the Voting Rights Act. A ruling that found a new district in Louisiana, a district designed to address past race discrimination by changing the district lines to include more minority voters, the Supreme Court said this new district was unconstitutional. Because it was drawn based on race.

Districting based on race is unlawful. Even if it's to fix discrimination against blacks. It gets even murkier when you consider the effect of the ruling.

Republican governors. What? Republican. What about it? I would. I mean, it depends. I mean, some states don't need to redraw, and some do. I mean, I know what the concept of the world. I just haven't seen the result. Yeah, I would say generally, I would think that they would want to do it.

0: some are greatly helped, and some, you know, didn't make much difference. Yeah, I would say they have time to do it.
1: Republican governors in other southern states moved quickly.

0: Summer was among the first.
1: Now worry is going to cause chaos and confusion. We've met with our Secretary of State's office. There are ways in which we can amend the date specific to our congressional races as well as to two-state Senate districts that will allow us to be able to comply with strong election principles.

we've seen Virginia, as we've seen California, we've seen New York, to draw districts that are consistent with those who are seeking that representation. Alabama's a conservative state, and they deserve conservative representation. I'm going to do everything in my power to give the legislature an opportunity to draw seven congressional Republicans.

0: works.
1: Yeah, but it's only in 17 days. I mean, the other states you're talking about, I get it. Like, we're in a gerrymandering war right now between states. But in 17 days, I mean, why not just wait until the next election so you can do it right?

0: Well, when we can amend those dates and be able to push them back to allow us to be able to draw them, Alabama ought to have that opportunity. We have the ability to do so. The governor's acted proactively to give us the opportunity to adopt those new dates, and I think the legislature will act consistent with that. In the event the Supreme Court removes the injunctive terms,
1: where Matthew said, for what will it profit a man?
0: That right now we're governed by in the prior case.

not to be outdone, Tennessee Governor Bill Lee called the legislature into special session. For an extreme gerrymander do-over in his state. The governor did so after he got a call.

We talked about that. And he asked me to work together with leadership, and so that's we left that conversation, and he referenced that in his communications today.

0: And that was the bulk of it. That was the gist of our conversation.
1: Seat. The president posting on social media about his conversation with Governor Lee, saying state leaders will work to fix what he calls an unconstitutional flaw in the state's congressional maps. You may remember yesterday, Senator Marsha Blackburn tweeted an all-red Tennessee congressional map.

We should be very clear that what happened today was an assault. Against the crown achievement of the Civil Rights Movement, the Voting Rights Act.

These efforts to effectively disenfranchise black voters has always, even during the darkest days of the Jim Crow era. Claimed to be race neutral. You had the 15th Amendment. By the time we got the Voting Rights Act, black people theoretically had a right to vote for 100 years. When the 15th Amendment was passed, but through literacy tests, through grandfather clauses, through poll taxes, they effectively disenfranchised black voters. This is just the 21st version, 21st century version. This is Jim Crow in new clothes.

this Supreme Court is an activist court. They did us a terrible disservice several years ago. In the Shelby versus Holder decision. And Justice Roberts opined back then that, you know, this is not necessary. Well, what have we seen since then? Since that decision. The racial voter turnout gap. Has increased.

all over the country. And I think it's important for me to stress that, Jen, because, you know, I'm sitting here and people say, you got the first black senator from Georgia. You've had a black president. Here is the reality. The racial turnout gap since Shelby versus Holden in 2013 has widened all over the country and in the South, in the states that required pre-clearance because of a history of discrimination, that gap has grown twice as far, grown twice as fast. We're all entitled to our own opinion. We're not entitled to our own facts.

and the numbers and the facts bear it out. Today was one more assault. Shelby says, you know, we'll make it, we'll, you know, you can engage in disenfranchisement practices, which has decreased or increased the gap in voter turnout.

today's decision says that even when non-white voters show up in robust numbers, we're giving you permission to play with the lines, because it's all gerrymandering is, to play with the lines so that even as they show up, they will not have the kind of representation that their voice suggests that they ought to have.

The proof is in the pudding. They are busy right now supercharging, redistricting. There are people in my state, even though early voting has already begun. So I'm just saying we ought to do something about that. We ought to redraw the maps.

They're making it, his policies are making it expensive for people to afford their lives in their in my state. Gas is up, energy is up, tariffs on everything, and they want to hold on to power no matter what. And it doesn't matter to me. Their intent may not be explicitly racial. This is about politicians trying to hold on to their power. So they will disenfranchise black voters. They'll disenfranchise students. They will do whatever's necessary to hold on to power. I've seen it in my own races.

0: suddenly the Supreme Court had an abortion case to consider.
1: To tell the price from the cost.
0: A federal appeals court in Louisiana agreed with the state of Louisiana and stopped mail order prescriptions for the abortion drug mifepristone. But not just in Louisiana, it was nationwide.
2: It's really going to be, I think, a bombshell in states where abortion is a crime, because there's lots of data to suggest that abortion rates have not really decreased in states with bans. And the reason for that is a network of what have been called shield laws, right, where doctors in states like California have been able to mail pills into states like Louisiana.
1: Teach me.
2: But that whole system is predicated on the availability of telehealth, and that's going to go away, at least with respect to mifepristone. There's some sign that some providers may pivot to other methods of medication abortion, but that remains to be seen. At the moment, though, we may see people in these states be forced to travel out of state. To rely on less proven medication abortion protocols or get surgical procedures. And that's just in banned states, right? I mean, people in other states who don't live near an abortion clinic are now going to have to go in person, right? There are almost half of counties in California, which has the most clinics in the United States. Half of those counties don't have a clinic, right? So the ripple effects are going to be felt everywhere.
0: Mifepristone filed an emergency appeal with the Supreme Court. And the court temporarily restored access to mifepristone by telehealth and mail order while it considers emergency briefs from both sides. This wasn't the first time the High Court was asked to curb the availability of mifepristone, but last time the court sidestepped a decision

0: congressional authorization for...
1: Well, no other country has ever done it.
2: The 60-day deadline under the War Powers Act came and went.
3: Release the rest of the...
2: Meaning May 1st was the deadline for Trump to seek congressional approval for the war with Iran, or wind it down. DefSec Pete Hegseth was first to raise the trial balloon at a congressional hearing that because there was a ceasefire, the 60-day clock stopped running. Although no such exception is in the War Powers Resolution. Then Trump took it a step further.
1: It's never been, as you know, most people consider it totally unconstitutional. Also, we had a ceasefire, so that gives you additional time.

but no other country's done it. We're in the midst of a big victory. This is a victory like we haven't had since Venezuela, okay?

0: for at least.
1: That's our country in terms of the military. Now we have a great military.
0: For at least the rest of the day.

you know, when they say even the losers, even the ones that say all the wrong things, admit that it's been amazing what we've done.

Now, we've been dealing with Iran. They want to make a deal. They're not there. They're not with they get close, and then a new group of people come in. They don't know who their leaders are.

Let me just say, you're the war powers. So many presidents, as you know, have gone and exceeded it. It's never been used.

0: It's never been adhered to, and every other president considered it totally unconstitutional, and we agree with that.
1: So, what did Congress do with the May 1st deadline? Congress went home till May 12th.

0: It's time for Congress to weigh in on the war in Iran, especially now that we're past the 60-day threshold.
1: I don't think we have any active kinetic military bombing, firing, anything like that right now. We're trying to broker a peace, and it would

0: But the Constitution specifically states 60 days. But the president has called it a war. You're saying we're not at war right now?
1: Kinetic military action at the moment. We're policing the Strait of Hormuz and trying to get to a peace. The president and the administration are moving as aggressively as possible.

0: So we'll see how it plays out. That's my position.
1: No, the language of the statutes does not provide for timeouts like in a football game.

The president has to comply with the law. There can be a 30-day extension to 90 days. But that has to be requested by the president. We have to be notified. No such notifications come through.

0: He does that constantly. This is not the first example where he just completely ignores the war. And we have to keep the pressure on.
1: Judgment and unleash your natural curiosity about the
0: world. In contrast to President Trump, at least President Bush came before the United States Congress and asked for authority to conduct operations in Iraq.
2: Relax yourself. Be in the moment. Let it go.
0: Now, I disagreed with that. I thought it was going to be a disastrous situation. But nevertheless, he provided the Congress the opportunity to opine and decide, and gave him legitimacy that this president lacks.

President Trump's order, the U.S. began providing quote-unquote guidance to ships stranded by Iran's blockade in and around the Strait of Hormuz. Two American-flagged merchant ships were the first to comply.

0: Thank you, Secretary Hegseth. Last 24 hours or so, Iran's fired at us. We fired at Iran. Just going to ask you more directly, is the ceasefire over?
1: No, the ceasefire is not over. Ultimately, this is a separate and distinct project. And we expected there would be some churn at the beginning, which happened. And we said we would defend and defend aggressively, and we absolutely have. Iran knows that. And ultimately, the president's going to make a decision whether anything were to escalate into a violation of a ceasefire. But certainly, we would urge Iran to be prudent.
2: Do you want to ask a few questions of any of the people here? Please.
3: Can I ask you about Iran, Mr. President?
2: Yes.
3: They fired at U.S. ships several times in the last 24 hours. What do they need to do to violate the ceasefire?
2: Well, you'll find out, because I'll let you know. They know what to do, and they know what to do. They know what not to do, more importantly, actually. And, you know, they fired them in little boats with pea shooters, you know, the pea shooters, little boat. You know why? Because they don't have any boats anymore. Their Navy is comprised of, they call them little boats.
4: Be yourself. Be yourself.
5: Good luck to y'all. Sorry to hear what happened.
6: It was last call for Spirit Airlines.
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8: Fairwinds 1833, Daisley Tower, good morning, 12304, runway 35 Center, clear to land.
6: The airline apparently signed off with flight 1833 arriving at DFW, touching down and into the history books.

0: Command 35 Center, Spirit 1833. Tower, Sterling's 1833.
1: Sterling's 1833, Tower.
0: Yeah, is there any other spirit flights coming in after us?
1: Let me see. I don't see anything. I don't think you guys flew nonstop from Intercontinental. That's like the last thing I'm kind of seeing on here.

0: you might be the last one.
1: A long history of business troubles, bankruptcy, and an abrupt shutdown on May Day. A last-minute and controversial deal for the government to rescue Spirit fell through.
0: Well, it was a pleasure working with you guys, and I wish you the best.
2: Thank you very much. Thank you.
1: A $500 million bailout as Spirit was trying to emerge from a second bankruptcy. But Trump Transportation Secretary Sean Duffy blamed it on Biden.
3: There was a proposed merger between JetBlue and Spirit. And Joe Biden and Pete Buttigieg, along with the Biden DOJ, decided that they did not want that merger to take place. And at the time, the Biden and Buttigieg DOJ bragged and said, as they canceled the option for this merger, that this was a victory for U.S. travelers.
4: Never been a sinner, I never sinned.
3: Who deserve lower prices and better choices.

0: And this today would indicate this is not better for travelers. This is not better for pricing. This is not better for competition. Actually, it's worse. We had an airline go down because the markets were trying to allow two airlines to merge, make them stronger, and offer more competition for the American consumer.
1: Of course, opponents of that deal saw the merger as an airline monopoly that would raise consumer prices. And besides, how long would it take after the merger for the canary yellow Spirit planes to turn JetBlue? In some ways, Spirit Airlines is a casualty of the war with Iran. The final blow was a huge spike in the price of jet fuel that Spirit just couldn't take on top of its failing budget airline business model. The sudden shutdown affected thousands of workers and thousands more Spirit passengers without an airline to fly on. It happened so fast that it also left Spirit pilots and flight attendants stranded with no flights to get home. They too relied on other airlines to help them find seats to their final destinations.

rough landings. A United Airlines 767 from Italy was coming in low, too low, at Newark International when it clipped a light pole and also scraped the top of this bakery truck on the Jersey Turnpike. The truck driver escaped with minor injuries. The 767 landed safely.

and there's a hole in the side of the airplane. So I'm going to get you on the runway here in a moment. They said it was right at the threshold, so just be a minute.

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What's the Frequency, Paul? I'm Paul Fisher.

0: My name is Sam.
1: More jokes, yeah, more jokes.
0: Knock, knock.
1: Who's there?
0: Boo.
1: Boo who?
0: Don't cry, little baby. It's just a joke.
1: Oh.
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